0: This is NPR News. And this is KBBI. You're listening in Homer on AM 890 and in Seward on 88.1 FM. It's time for a check of the coastal waters forecast from the National Weather Service in Anchorage. It was updated last at 3:05 p.m. Starting with Kachemak Bay tonight, southeast wind 15 knots, increasing to southwest 20 knots after midnight, seas 2 feet, building to 4 feet after midnight with rain. Then Wednesday, southwest wind 20 knots, seas 4 feet. Wednesday night, southwest wind 15 knots, becoming southeast 10 knots after midnight with seas to 2 feet, 4 feet, subsiding to 2 feet after midnight with rain. And for Cook Inlet, north of Calgon Island, a small craft advisory for Wednesday. Tonight, south wind 20 knots, seas 3 feet, building to 5 feet after midnight with rain. And Wednesday, south wind 25 knots, seas 5 feet. Wednesday night, south wind 20 knots, seas 7 feet, subsiding to 4 feet after midnight with rain. Cook Inlet, Calgon Island, Dew Point, BD. Tonight, southwest wind 20 knots, seas 3 feet, building to 5 feet after midnight. And Wednesday, southwest wind 20 knots, seas 5 feet. Wednesday night, southwest wind 20 knots, seas 6 feet, then subsiding to 4 feet after midnight with rain. For the Shelikof Strait, a small craft advisory through Wednesday. Tonight, southwest wind 25 knots, seas 6 feet. Wednesday, west wind 25 knots, seas 5 feet. And Wednesday night, southwest wind 20 knots, seas 7 feet, then subsiding to 4 feet after midnight with rain. And for the Barren Islands East, tonight southeast wind 20 knots, seas 7 feet. Wednesday west wind 20 knots, seas 4 feet. And Wednesday night southwest wind 15 knots, seas 3 feet. For west of Barren Islands, including Kamishak Bay, tonight southeast wind 20 knots, seas 5 feet. Wednesday west wind 20 knots, seas 5 feet. And Wednesday night southwest wind 15 knots, seas 4 feet. For Resurrection Bay, tonight, south wind 10 knots, seas 2 feet with rain. Wednesday, variable wind less than 10 knots, becoming south at 10 knots in the afternoon, seas 2 feet. For Wednesday night, south wind 10 knots in the evening, becoming variable at less than 10 knots, seas 2 feet with rain. Cape Clear to Gore Point, out to 15 nautical miles. Tonight, southeast wind 20 knots, seas 7 feet. Wednesday, southwest wind 20 knots, seas 7 feet. And Wednesday night, southwest wind 15 knots. With seas to 5 feet, with rain. And for the tides, starting with the Seldovia District, high tide was at 3:48 p.m. at 18.7 feet. Low tide is at 9:21 p.m. at 1.9 feet for Kachemak Bay. The Seward District high tide was at 2:40 p.m. at 9.3 feet for Resurrection Bay. Low tide is at 7:58 p.m. at 2.4 feet. Coming up tonight on KBBI at 7 p.m. is Positive Vibrations with Beth Carroll. It's 4:32 p.m.
1: IBM made a surprise announcement of preliminary earnings today, and as NPR's John Ruwitch tells us, the market didn't like it one bit.
2: IBM is on track for its worst day ever on the stock market. At one point, its shares had lost more than a quarter of their value. This comes after the company pre-announced that second quarter earnings will fall well short of analysts' expectations. In a letter to investors, the company says its computing infrastructure revenue also came in worse than it expected. It cites a shift in the way customers spent money during the quarter, hoarding things like chips and disk drives as prices soar due to AI-related demand. IBM says it failed to close numerous large deals for mainframe computers as a result. Investors have been on edge about tech earnings amid unprecedented spending on AI. John Ruwitch, NPR News.
1: Taco Bell is voluntarily removing some ingredients at select restaurants as a precaution as a growing parasitic outbreak impacts multiple states. In Michigan alone, more than 600 cases have been reported since yesterday. And preliminary findings in Michigan suggest lettuce or salad greens could be the source of the illness. Infections from the explosive diarrhea-causing parasite are surging in more than 30 states, primarily on the East Coast, surpassing a record set in 2019. Stocks finished higher today on Wall Street. 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
1: This is National Native News. I'm Jill Freitas. President Trump slashed the size of two national monuments in Utah Monday. The sites feature ancient cliff dwellings and scenic canyons, as well as coal and uranium deposits. As Chris Clements of KNAU reports, the move comes over the objections of tribal nations and conservation groups.
2: Trump issued proclamations that reduce Bears Ears and Grand Staircase Escalante by about 90% each. At a signing event with Utah Governor Spencer Cox, Trump said the reduction gives the land back to the people of Utah. Trump tried shrinking the monuments during his first term, but former President Biden reversed the decision. Tim Peterson with the conservation nonprofit Grand Canyon Trust says the tribal nations that consider the monuments culturally significant weren't consulted.
3: That lack of consultation represents a violation of federal trust and treaty obligations to tribes.
2: A survey of Utah residents commissioned by the trust in 2024 shows support for keeping both monuments at the size Biden determined. For KNAU, I'm Chris Clements in Flagstaff.
1: Connecticut juvenile justice advocates want the state to halt plans for a new youth detention center. Edwin J. Vieira reports.
4: Connecticut juvenile justice advocates want the state to halt plans for a new youth detention center. The latest reentry, goal-oriented, individualized opportunity to nurture success, or Regions Center, is slated to fulfill a 2018 law when the state's last large youth prison closed. Christina Quaranta with the Connecticut Justice Alliance says that was 8 years ago, and the state should invest in alternatives to incarceration instead.
5: Opening a new facility would be taking many steps backwards. It would be the opposite of progressive and doing what's right for young people. So I encourage lawmakers to think about that. The barrier there, folks are like, this is in state statute, this is what we have to do, and we really need to get rid of that barrier.
4: In considering alternatives to incarceration, Quaranta says the state must ask young people what they need to be engaged and have the programs and services they require. But she says there is a disconnect between what policymakers know needs to be done and what families and communities are asking for. Given the short legislative session this year, the state wasn't able to address alternatives to incarceration. At the start of the session, Quaranta wanted to see lawmakers review the State Department of Corrections budget to find ways to further alternatives to incarceration for youth. But she says the state must keep investments moving forward rather than stalling.
5: As folks are stopping to make policy decisions or wait for the elections to come and go, whatever the hiccup is, the dollars need to be found and moved because it's an urgent issue.
4: State lawmakers made some youth justice progress in the 2025 legislative session by approving the Raise the Age law. The bill raises the age of arrest for children from 10 to 12 years old under certain circumstances this year. The law will raise the age of arrest again in 2028 from 12 to 14 and restrict the use of handcuffs on children under 14. This is Edwin J. Vieira for Connecticut News Service. 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
1: The Prairie Band Potawatomi Nation has filed a federal lawsuit against the Kansas Lottery, alleging the state is violating tribal sovereignty by selling lottery tickets and operating lottery machines on the nation's reservation. Tribal leaders say the lawsuit seeks to protect treaty rights and enforce the Federal Indian Gaming Regulatory Act. In California, tribal leaders continue to oppose a federal roundup of wild horses near Mono Lake. The U.S. Bureau of Land Management says the gather is needed because of drought and overgrazing, while tribal leaders argue the horses are culturally significant and want greater tribal involvement in managing the herd. And the Cherokee Nation has awarded nearly $1.9 million in public health and wellness grants to dozens of organizations across its reservation. Tribal officials say the funding will support community health programs, mental health services, and wellness initiatives throughout northeastern Oklahoma. I'm Jill Freitas.
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0: Last Saturday, July 11th, the Friends of Kachemak Bay State Parks held the 2026 Kachemak Bay Mountain Classic, a race held annually as a fundraiser to bring awareness to the park trails lost to overgrowth. This year's race was a new route along trails recently cleared by Friends volunteers. Emily Springer spoke with Friends volunteer Silas Firth for more details and results from this year's race.
1: The 2026 Kachemak Bay Mountain Classic race began at the beach trailhead near Humpy Creek across the bay from Homer, ascended to Portlock Plateau before turning and descending back to Humpy Creek, across the flats across Groink Creek to Glacier Lake, and concluded on the Saddle Trailhead Beach. There was a total elevation gain of about 2,900 feet. The course was only accessible by boat and it was designed to be a half marathon, or 13.1 miles. Registration was limited to 30 participants who signed up to either run or hike. The event was full before race day, and 26 participants completed the race. One of the race coordinators and board member for Friends of Kachemak Bay State Parks, Silas Firth, provided additional race details.
2: We always put a cap on it just for the permit so that State Parks knows how big it could potentially get. And with it being a new course this year and some more challenging drop-offs, you know, Humpy Creek is not the greatest drop-off spot, and then we didn't know about the traffic just because Saddle Trail is so heavily used. So we capped it at 30 people for this year just as a trial run, and like registration filled up within a couple weeks of opening, and all 30 people showed up. But I was impressed. I don't think we've never had everybody show up. There's always a few people that just are no-shows, and so I was, very happy that everybody turned out.
1: The event has used other routes in the past.
2: So it's been on Grace Ridge the most for the number of years that it has been held. Back when it started, Grace Ridge was in terrible shape and it was almost impassable to hike in spots. And so Friends started clearing that trail, used the race to promote it, and Grace Ridge is in amazing shape now. And then same thing with Sadie. We've held the race on Sadie Knob a couple times and that trail is in great shape. Now, the idea of the concept of the race is to be able to shift it around every couple years to open up more trails and bring more awareness to them.
1: Andrew Peters, now from Anchorage but who grew up in Homer, according to Firth, won the race with a time of 2 hours, 12 minutes, and 27 seconds. Second place was Denver Wachlowski from Homer with a time of 2 hours, 15 minutes, and 12 seconds. The first place female was Sarah Freistone from Anchorage with a time of 2 hours, 33 minutes, and 30 seconds. Freistone took fifth place overall. Silas Firth provided a few comments on Kathy Sarnes of Homer, who started the race event.
2: So this one has been kind of Kathy Sarnes, who started the race and is still super involved in all of it, did most of the organizing this year. This has been, the Portlock Plateau has been kind of a dream of hers for a long time. And last year did quite a bit of trail work over there, got things opened up, and there's been more going on this year.
1: The Kachemak Bay Trail System was created with Exxon Valdez oil spill money, and Firth gave some information on where the trails in the park stand now.
2: And I think there were over 80 miles of trails created then. There's about 25 miles now that are hikeable. So a lot has been lost. I feel like just in the last couple of years, though, there has been a lot of momentum through Friends, especially in revitalizing. So I think we're on a really good trend right now if we can continue. Things have been opening up.
1: As introduced on the Friends website, Friends of Kachemak Bay State Parks is a nonprofit organization founded to promote the enhancement, preservation, and protection of the natural, recreational, scientific, and historical resources of Kachemak Bay State Parks. Located on the tip of the Kenai Peninsula, Kachemak Bay State Parks includes nearly 400,000 acres of mountains, glaciers, forests, beaches, and rivers. More information is available at www.friendsofkachemakbay.org. Reporting from Homer, this is Emily Springer.
0: 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Taking a look at the weather forecast for the Homer area tonight, rain likely mainly before 4 a.m. with mostly cloudy skies and a low around 46 degrees. South wind 5 to 15 miles per hour, gusting as high as 20 miles per hour. For Wednesday, there's a chance of rain mainly before 7 a.m., partly sunny skies and a high near 62 degrees. Southwest wind 10 to 15 miles per hour, gusts as high as 25 miles per hour. For Wednesday night, rain likely, mainly after 1 a.m., increasing clouds and a low around 46 degrees. South wind 5 to 10 miles per hour, gusting as high as 20 miles per hour. And for Seward tonight, rain with a low around 43 degrees, south wind at around 10 miles per hour. For Wednesday, rain likely, mainly before 7 a.m., mostly cloudy skies, a high near 54 degrees, and west wind at around 5 miles per hour, becoming calm in the morning. Wednesday night, rain likely mainly after 1 a.m. with mostly cloudy skies and a low around 43 degrees. South wind at around 5 miles per hour, becoming calm in the evening. And for Seldovia tonight, rain likely in the evening with a chance of rain after midnight. Lows in the mid-40s, south wind 10 to 20 miles per hour. For Anchor Point tonight, rain likely mainly before 10 p.m., mostly cloudy skies, a low around 46 degrees, and a south wind 10 to 15 miles per hour, gusts as high as 20 miles per hour.

Wednesday, variable wind less than 10 knots, becoming south 10 knots in the afternoon, seas 2 feet. Wednesday night, south wind 10 knots in the evening, becoming variable at less than 10 knots, with seas to 2 feet, and rain.

0: On KBBI tonight at 7 p.m. is Positive Vibrations with Beth Carroll. Then Thursday at 10 a.m. is Library Storytime, and at 11 a.m. is Story Borealis. This Thursday at 11 a.m., tune in for Creepy Campfire Tales on Story Borealis, the program dedicated to the art of oral storytelling with host Ingrid Nixon. That's Thursday at 11 a.m. here on KBBI. Then on Friday at 7 p.m. is the Bunnell Arts by Air featuring Hallie Jade, raised in Homer. Hallie Jade is an American singer-songwriter whose music blends raw storytelling, nostalgic lyricism, and emotionally honest songwriting. More information is at bunnellarts.org. Thanks for listening, and good evening.
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2: Tamai, welcome to the Suchtstun Word of the Week. Suchtstun is the language of the Suchbek people. Here is the Suchtstun word we are learning.
3: Decide what to do. Decide what to do. Bijingut gawachbet zalijakhtsta aghnachbak. We need to decide what to do today. Bijingutluku. Decide what to do.
2: Koyana ilagluta suchtstun lit nagluzi. Thank you all for joining us and learning the Suchtstun word of the week. Agunlkitu ay. Don't forget it.
4: A lot of divisive mess in our country right now. I trust Maine State Police to provide the thorough, transparent investigation that we need.
5: Investigations are underway in southern Maine after a fatal shooting by an ICE officer.
6: We will have the latest details this Tuesday, July 14th, on All Things Considered from NPR News.
5: I'm Elsa Chang.
6: And I'm Scott Detrow. For the first time in 7 years, two Supreme Court justices appeared before lawmakers to testify about the court's budget.
7: They said, kind of like, we think you're crazy, that you have less security than the director of the Office of Personnel Management does.
5: Also, I speak with Democratic Congressman Ro Khanna of California about being detained during a visit to the occupied West Bank.
8: It was important to get the voices of Palestinians, and that's why I went on a trip to the West Bank that was Palestinian-led.
6: And President Trump reduces the size of two national monuments.
5: Now news.
9: Live from NPR News in Washington, I'm Janine Hurst. Israeli airstrikes killed at least 13 Palestinians across Gaza today. This as Gaza's health ministry says 15 Palestinians have been killed, more than 200 wounded over the past week. NPR's Anas Baba has more.
10: Israeli strikes hit the several parts of Gaza on Tuesday. In northern Gaza, hospital officials say 7 people were killed when a strike hit a police post where civilians had gathered to file complaints. Gaza Interior Ministry says those killed included the head of police in northern Gaza and his deputy. The Israeli military said the strike targeted and killed 4 men.

0: 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I'm Ailsa Chang.
1: And I'm Scott Detrow. Coming up, a few thoughts from teenagers about AI and what it could mean for their futures.
2: I think it's just this opportunity to have sort of like a private tutor that maybe other students cannot afford.
0: That story and more after this summary of the day's news.
3: This is Beyond the Weather. I'm Dan Bross with Alaska Center for Climate Assessment and Preparedness climate specialist Rick Toman. A funnel cloud or possibly even a tornado was documented south of the Denali Highway on July 4th. How unique is a sighting like this in Alaska, Rick?
4: There are comparatively few such documented storms, and because they rarely or never cause any property damage, there is not a comprehensive, vetted, up-to-date list of tornadoes and funnel clouds in Alaska. Now, it is certainly true that there are many more funnel clouds reported nowadays than in the past, but this is certainly because of the widespread use of cell phones and social media.
3: So what's the difference between a funnel cloud and a tornado?
4: Both form at the base of convective clouds, and both are rotating. A tornado is simply a funnel cloud that reaches the ground. These are both completely different from the much more common dust devil, which forms at the ground, rarely extends more than a couple hundred feet into the air, and only lasts a minute or two. Now, Alaska funnel clouds and tornadoes are only distant cousins of the monster storms of the Midwest. Alaska lacks the copious moisture and strong winds aloft that drive powerful lower 48 tornadoes. Most funnel clouds in Alaska either form in mountainous terrain or near the coast because it's in these regions there can be abrupt changes in wind direction, which is an important ingredient in funnel cloud and tornado formation. But they almost never cause damage, and they would never be as strong as the powerful storms in the Midwest.
3: But still, really amazing to see. Thank you, Rick.
4: Thanks, Dan.
3: Beyond the Weather is produced by the Alaska Center for Climate Assessment and Preparedness at the University of Alaska Fairbanks.
5: Workers at an Ebola treatment facility in the Democratic Republic of Congo are on strike over what they claim are unpaid salaries and bonuses, NPR's Michael Koloki reports.
6: Dozens of protesting workers at the Rwampara General Hospital shut down the treatment center, claiming that they had not been paid for 2 months. They lit a fire outside the facility and blocked the main road leading to it. Rwampara Hospital is located in Ituri Province, the epicenter of the Ebola outbreak in Congo. Recently, Congolese authorities said they are conducting a verification process to identify people employed to deal with the outbreak, claiming that the names of some unapproved individuals had been added to the payroll. The World Health Organization recently warned that the Ebola outbreak in Congo is still spreading. For NPR News, I'm Michael Kaluki in Nairobi.
5: In New York, a T-Rex affectionately nicknamed Gus has sold for a record $50.1 million today at a Sotheby's auction. The ancient fossil, one of the world's largest and most complete specimens of a Tyrannosaurus rex, discovered in South Dakota 5 years ago. You may recall back in 2024, a nearly complete Stegosaurus sold for almost $45 million. Sotheby's says today's buyer, who wasn't named, outbid six other people for the most expensive set of dinosaur bones ever sold. This is NPR.
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10: This is All Things Considered from NPR News. I'm Elsa Chang in Culver City, California.
1: And I'm Scott Detrow in Washington. The Supreme Court did something today it has not done in 7 years. It sent two of its justices to Capitol Hill to testify about its budget request for the coming year. The budget has grown dramatically in recent years because of the equally dramatic rise in the number and intensity of threats to the justices' safety. NPR Legal Affairs correspondent Nina Totenberg joins us now to talk about today's hearings, which took place before the House and Senate Appropriations Subcommittees that do deal with the court's funding. Hi, Nina.
11: Hi there.
1: What's the headline from this?
11: The headline is basically that Justices Elena Kagan and Amy Coney Barrett were essentially preaching to the choir today because members of Congress of both parties have in recent years also experienced a large spike in threats. Indeed, as Justice Kagan pointed out, it was Republican Daryl Issa and Democrat Elijah Cummings who insisted that the court beef up its security 10 years ago after Justice Antonin Scalia died in his sleep on a hunting trip with no security anywhere nearby to respond quickly.
12: They said, kind of like, we think you're crazy, you know, that you have less security than the director of the Office of Personnel Management does. And we think that you have to do better.
11: Before that, the justices basically had little to no security. They drove their own cars to work, went to the movies and shopped at supermarkets unaccompanied, and did their private travel on their own. And frankly, they liked it that way because also, frankly, having security is personally invasive.
1: Mm-hmm.
11: But the number of threats has grown so exponentially that they had to undertake major changes to protect the justices and their homes at all times and funding additional cybersecurity measures. And yet, as Justice Kagan pointed out, the court's budget of $207 million is extremely modest. It's just 0.1% of the entire federal budget.
1: Did either justice, either Kagan or Barrett, give any specifics about the way these threats have affected them and their families?
11: Yes, they did. Justice Barrett came prepared to give two good illustrations. First was the day she brought home a bulletproof vest.
13: My 12-year-old son was standing in the doorway of my bedroom, and he wanted to know what it was, and I didn't know how to respond because I didn't expect that performing this service was going to put me in the position of explaining to my children what a bulletproof vest was and why I had to wear one.
11: She also described how just 6 weeks ago her house was swatted with local police responding to a fake emergency call. The locals would have invaded the Barrett home, but for the fact that her own Supreme Court detail was there to prevent it. Several committee members also asked about the Supreme Court's ethics requirements, noting that members of Congress and the executive branch are limited to gifts under $50, while the Supreme Court has no such limit. Democratic Congresswoman Rosa DeLauro said she supports a bill that would ban most gifts, and she similarly called for some sort of enforcement mechanism for the ethics rules adopted by the Supreme Court itself. But Justice Kagan, who said she favors an enforcement mechanism, said that creating such a system is really hard. After all, as she noted, you wouldn't want either the president or Congress imposing a system on the court because that would lead to compromising the independence of the judiciary. One idea that Kagan seemed to like would be to create a panel of distinguished retired judges to enforce the court's ethics code, but Justice Barrett seemed unpersuaded.
13: Who selects the judges? How is the panel comprised?
11: That answer shows you how hard it can be to get the court to agree on new remedies.
1: When it comes to the broader political climate, though, I'm curious, was there any discussion today about, you know, specifically President Trump's furious and personal reaction to some of the court's recent rulings?
11: Yes, Democratic Senator Jack Reed asked about that, and Justice Kagan responded by citing the Chief Justice's 2025 year-end report.
12: And he talked about, like, criticism is fair game. I mean, go for it. But intimidation is a different thing entirely. And when political figures of any stripe are trying to intimidate judges, that's where we really have crossed the line.
1: Any other topics of note, Nina?
11: There was a lot of talk also about the court's emergency docket. We'll have more about that tomorrow on Morning Edition.
1: I'll tune in. That is NPR legal affairs correspondent Nina Totenberg. Thank you so much.
11: Thank you, Scott.
10: President Trump has signed proclamations that dramatically reduce the size of two national monuments in southern Utah. Conservationists and tribal leaders worry that it could undo years of work to protect these lands. KUER's David Kondos has more.
14: Grand Staircase, Escalante, and Bears Ears National Monuments are vast, wild landscapes filled with red rock cliffs, sandstone canyons, and thousands of years of indigenous history. They were established by Presidents Clinton and Obama, respectively. With his proclamations Monday, Trump cut their sizes by 90% and 91%. That opens land to mining for resources he says could help the nation's economy and energy independence. Now, the president shrunk both monuments in his first term, too, before President Biden restored them in 2021. But the latest cuts are even bigger.
15: I am angry.
14: Davina Smithy Jasa is a member of the Navajo Nation and the Bears Ears Intertribal Coalition.
15: I am hurt, and I am tired of standing here having to explain again why Bears Ears matters.
14: She says in addition to preserving the past, the monuments are also about making sure Native peoples can continue to pray and conduct ceremonies on that land today. And the Bears Ears Proclamation also terminated a groundbreaking partnership between the federal government and tribes that incorporated indigenous guidance on managing the monument. Utah political leaders have long targeted these two monuments as examples of federal government overreach. Celeste Myers is a Kane County commissioner near Grand Staircase. She now sees better economic prospects for mining and logging.
16: I hope it opens up for a little more prosperity, different ways to make livelihood rather than tourism and recreation.
14: Utah's governor and congressional delegation stood behind Trump as he signed the proclamations. Arizona Democratic Congresswoman Adelita Grijalva says the Trump administration is systematically rolling back public land protections across the West.
17: We need to remain vigilant in protecting all of our sacred areas, because this has never been about responsible land management. This administration is handing over public lands to private interests.
14: Several conservation groups have called Trump's proclamations illegal and say they plan to challenge them in court. For NPR News, I'm David Kondos in St. George, Utah.
1: You probably got a decent camera on your phone. 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So why are young people buying up old school digital cameras and camcorders that we thought we left in drawers in the 90s and early 2000s? 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

0: Last Saturday, July 11th, the Friends of Kachemak Bay State Parks held the 2026 Kachemak Bay Mountain Classic, a race held annually as a fundraiser to bring awareness to the park's park trails lost to overgrowth. This year's race was a new route along trails recently cleared by Friends volunteers. Emily Springer spoke with Friends volunteer Silas Firth for more details and results from this year's race.
1: The 2026 Kachemak Bay Mountain Classic race began at the beach trailhead near Humpy Creek across the bay from Homer, ascended to Portlock Plateau before turning and descending back to Humpy Creek, across the flats across Groink Creek to Glacier Lake, and concluded on the Saddle Trailhead Beach. There was a total elevation gain of about 2,900 feet. The course was only accessible by boat, and it was designed to be a half marathon, or 13.1 miles. Registration was limited to 30 participants who signed up to either run or hike. The event was full before race day, and 26 participants completed the race. One of the race coordinators and board member for Friends of Kachemak Bay State Parks, Silas Firth, provided additional race details.
2: We always put a cap on it just for the permit so that State Parks knows how big it could potentially get. And with it being a new course this year and some more challenging drop-offs, you know, Humpy Creek is not the greatest drop-off spot. And then we didn't know about the traffic just because Saddle Trail is so heavily used. So we capped it at 30 people for this year just as a trial run. And like registration filled up within a couple weeks of opening and all 30 people showed up. But I was impressed. I don't think we've never had everybody show up. There's always a few people that just are no shows. And so I was, yeah, very happy that everybody turned out.
1: The event has used other routes in the past.
2: So it's been on Grace Ridge the most for the number of years that it has been held. Back when it started, Grace Ridge was in terrible shape and it was almost impassable to hike in spots. And so Friends started clearing that trail, used the race to promote it, and Grace Ridge is in amazing shape now. And then same thing with Sadie. We've held the race on Sadie Knob a couple times and that trail is in great shape. Now, the idea of the concept of the race is to be able to shift it around every couple years to open up more trails and bring more awareness to them.
1: Andrew Peters, now from Anchorage but who grew up in Homer, according to Firth, won the race with a time of 2 hours, 12 minutes, and 27 seconds. Second place was Denver Wachlowski from Homer with a time of 2 hours, 15 minutes, and 12 seconds. The first place female was Sarah Freistone from Anchorage with a time of 2 hours, 33 minutes, and 30 seconds. Freistone took fifth place overall. Silas Firth provided a few comments on Kathy Sarnes of Homer, who started the race event.
2: So this one has been kind of Kathy Sarnes, who started the race and is still super involved in all of it, did most of the organizing this year. This has been, the Portlock Plateau has been kind of a dream of hers for a long time. And last year did quite a bit of trail work over there, got things opened up, and there's been more going on this year.
1: The Kachemak Bay Trail System was created with Exxon Valdez oil spill money, and Firth gave some information on where the trails in the park stand now.
2: And I think there were over 80 miles of trails created then. There's about 25 miles now that are hikeable. So a lot has been lost. I feel like just in the last couple of years, though, there has been a lot of momentum through Friends, especially in revitalizing. So I think we're on a really good trend right now if we can continue. Things have been opening up.
1: As introduced on the Friends website, Friends of Kachemak Bay State Parks is a nonprofit organization founded to promote the enhancement, preservation, and protection of the natural, recreational, scientific, and historical resources of Kachemak Bay State Parks. Located on the tip of the Kenai Peninsula, Kachemak Bay State Parks includes nearly 400,000 acres of mountains, glaciers, forests, beaches, and rivers. More information is available at www.friendsofkachemakbay.org. Reporting from Homer, this is Emily Springer.
0: 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Taking a look at the weather forecast for the Homer area tonight, rain likely mainly before 4 a.m. with mostly cloudy skies and a low around 46 degrees. South wind 5 to 15 miles per hour, gusting as high as 20 miles per hour. For Wednesday, there's a chance of rain mainly before 7 a.m., partly sunny skies and a high near 62 degrees. Southwest wind 10 to 15 miles per hour, gusts as high as 25 miles per hour. For Wednesday night, rain likely, mainly after 1 a.m., increasing clouds and a low around 46 degrees. South wind 5 to 10 miles per hour, gusting as high as 20 miles per hour. And for Seward tonight, rain with a low around 43 degrees, south wind at around 10 miles per hour. For Wednesday, rain likely, mainly before 7 a.m., mostly cloudy skies, a high near 54 degrees, and west wind at around 5 miles per hour, becoming calm in the morning. Wednesday night, rain likely, mainly after 1 a.m., with mostly cloudy skies, and a low around 43 degrees. South wind at around 5 miles per hour, becoming calm in the evening. And for Seldovia tonight, rain likely in the evening with a chance of rain after midnight. Lows in the mid-40s, south wind 10 to 20 miles per hour. For Anchor Point tonight, rain likely mainly before 10 p.m. Mostly cloudy skies, a low around 46 degrees, and a south wind 10 to 15 miles per hour. Gusts as high as 20 miles per hour. Taking a look at the coastal waters forecast from the National Weather Service, updated last at 3:05 p.m. For Kachemak Bay, tonight southeast wind 15 knots and increasing to southwest 20 knots after midnight, seas to 2 feet, building to 4 feet after midnight with rain. And Wednesday, southwest wind 20 knots, seas 4 feet. Wednesday night, southwest wind 15 knots, becoming southeast 10 knots after midnight, seas 4 feet, subsiding to 2 feet after midnight with rain. For Resurrection Bay tonight, south wind 10 knots, seas 2 feet with rain.

0: at 11 a.m. is Story Borealis. This Thursday at 11 a.m., tune in for Creepy Campfire Tales on Story Borealis, the program dedicated to the art of oral storytelling with host Ingrid Nixon. That's Thursday at 11 a.m. here on KBBI. Then on Friday at 7 p.m. is the Bunnell Arts by Air featuring Hallie Jade, raised in Homer. Hallie Jade is an American singer-songwriter whose music blends raw storytelling, nostalgic lyricism, and emotionally honest songwriting. More information is at bunnellarts.org. Thanks for listening, and good evening.
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0: just to be very blunt, we need additional production in order to make it through this winter.
1: South Central's largest natural gas utility warns it might not have enough supply to make it through the winter. From Alaska Public Media, this is Statewide News on Alaska News Nightly for Tuesday, July 14th. Good evening, I'm Casey Grove. Also tonight, a drone training program takes flight in western Alaska.
2: And our Yupik and Alaska Native pilots tend to excel in those spaces because it's where they grew up.
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1: South Central Alaska's largest natural gas utility says it might not have the gas to make it through this winter. That's after state regulators last week denied NSTAR's request that would have expanded natural gas storage in Kenai as the region faces a looming natural gas shortage. NSTAR President John Sims says it's, quote, not looking good for the utility's more than 150,000 South Central customers heading into the cold winter months.
0: Just to be very blunt, we need additional production in order to make it through this winter. So we are kind of turning over every stone possible and trying to find more gas resources.
1: NSTAR proposed developing and operating a depleted reservoir currently leased and operated by AIX Energy LLC to store gas to use during the colder months. The utility was seeking an advanced determination from the Regulatory Commission of Alaska that would allow the project to move forward.

0: forward. The commission denied the utility's request in a 17-page order last Wednesday, saying the Department of Natural Resources had not determined if the facility was capable of serving as a gas storage facility. The order says Hillcorp has a competing application for the same storage facility. The RCA did not respond to a request for comment this afternoon. The facility would hold 25 billion cubic feet of gas, which Sims says is appropriately sized for the current supply needs and future natural gas imports.
1: The other benefit of having this storage facility right now is we can go to Fury, we can go to AIX, we can go to all the small producers and even Hillcorp and say, hey, whatever volume of gas you produce, I can buy it. And I can store that into this storage facility for a later use.
0: According to the order, the Kenai project garnered support from DNR, multiple state legislators, and other regional electric utilities. Sims says NSTAR is filing a petition for a reconsideration of the ruling next week.
1: Just in case the commission denies that request, yes, we are looking at other storage options. And unfortunately, based on our analysis that we did before we filed with the commission, those options appear to be more expensive.
0: Sims says he's hoping production and storage ramp up, but if they don't, he says the utility might need to advise customers this winter to conserve supplies by lowering their thermostats.

0: So what does it mean for Alaska to get the maximum benefit from its resources? That was one of the thorny questions lawmakers wrestled with on today's Talk of Alaska. Anchorage Democratic Senator Bill Willikowski and Big Lake Republican Representative Kevin McCabe joined the program to discuss the ongoing debate over a bill offering tax breaks for the Alaska LNG project. Alaska's state constitution directs the legislature to help the state utilize, develop, and conserve the state's natural resources, quote, for the maximum benefit of its people. For Willikowski, that means the tax breaks offered to pipeline developer Glenfarne should have significant strings attached, including an expansion of the state's corporate income tax. He said the project will be immensely profitable for the developers.
1: The state of Alaska should be getting some of that back because we've socialized the risk, because we've given them massive tax breaks up front. We got to make it some way in the back. Otherwise, we're not going to be able to afford education. We're not going to be able to afford to pay any PFD at all. We're not going to be able to fix our roads, our ports, our bridges.
0: Expanding the state's corporate income tax to cover private companies in the oil and gas industry, including Glenfarne and major producer Hillcorp, is a key sticking point as lawmakers approach the end of the second consecutive special session. Opponents of the proposal include Glenfarne and most Republicans in the legislature. They say the tax change could scare off investors. Governor Mike Dunleavy has threatened to veto the gas pipeline tax bill if it includes the change. On Talk of Alaska, McCabe said the bipartisan Senate majority's focus on extracting every possible dollar from a potential gas pipeline project misses one key upside for Alaskans.
2: The maximum benefit to Alaskans includes gas to Alaskans. That's what we're all forgetting. It seems like people are all focused on what we're going to get from the gas line, what profits, how much is coming to the state of Alaska. Well, what about the people in Fairbanks who are only, and frankly, the people in Anchorage who are only focused on how am I going to pay to heat my house?
0: McCabe said lawmakers should focus on easing the path forward for the gas pipeline as supplies in Cook Inlet dwindle and the prospect of imported gas looms ahead. Lawmakers are scheduled to return to Juneau on Thursday, but it's unclear if they'll come to an agreement that satisfies members of the House, the Senate, and Governor Mike Dunleavy. You can hear the full one-hour program at the Talk of Alaska page at alaskapublic.org. Well, drones are used across industries like construction, real estate, and even news production. But in Western Alaska, their applications also dovetail with subsistence activities and search and rescue missions. KYUK's Samantha Watson reports on how one community's training program is using local knowledge to take flight.
3: This is ready to fly.
4: Along the old airport road in Quinnahawk, a patch of sky becomes a classroom. A dozen trainees from across rural Alaska grip walkie-talkies and control pads as they learn to fly the boxy aircraft that hover above. It's a skill they'll apply to a number of different jobs across the state's rural communities.
5: Yeah, I'm doing this so I could count reindeer and, like, basically find reindeer.
4: 19-year-old Angelina Orlund is huddled over a drone controller. She looks for her instructor, who is hiding in the nearby willows. She surveys the area using the same thermal map she'll use to track reindeer as a herder in McCoryuk.
5: At first, when I came here, I thought it was going to be like pretty hard, but yeah, it's pretty easy.
4: She says the training put on by Nalakuk, a tech solutions-based subsidiary of Quinnahawk's Village Corporation, has been approachable. Back home, it'll bring a new survey tool to the tradition of reindeer herding. Visiting archaeologists first put drones to wide use in Quinnahawk to survey the Nunahlak dig site. Today's training instructor, Sean Gleason, was one of them.
6: We'd have a lot of people stop by, have questions, and we were always trying to be really friendly and let people fly, explain what we were doing. And the more that we did that coming back every year and year, it was usually like the teenagers and the kids who would be back every year, they wanted to fly the drone.
4: Eventually, Gleason says, some of those teenagers turned into adults. Now, they had a skill they could use in a career or help their community. Nunahlak has since opened its drone training to people from other rural areas whose trades could benefit from training in the village setting.
6: The village can be a place where there's a lot going on, there are planes above you, and we find that when we bring outside pilots in, even though they have the training, they're often overwhelmed by kind of the operational environment. And our Yupik and Alaska Native pilots tend to excel in those spaces, because it's where they grew up. It's what they're familiar with. And you really can't underestimate how much that is part of the process.
4: Gleason says the program can give locals skills to fill jobs otherwise taken by outsiders, so locals have a say in partnered projects. Back at the training site, Byron Petluska keeps his eyes on the group's drones. He's a Quinnahock resident and will use drones to count fish in the nearby Kinectock River. The local count will be used to supplement salmon run data and inform the community's summer subsistence season. In Quinnahock, drones have a place in some of the community's other homegrown operations, like the village's search and rescue team.
7: We get weekly calls for search and rescue. Weekly. Sometimes three times a week. Sometimes every day.
4: He says drones have allowed the team of volunteers to locate missing or distressed community members sooner.
7: It locates people way faster. It keeps the team ready to go straight towards the person they're looking for.
4: He says it's been a big shift from even a decade ago, when drones first started dotting the sky and town.
7: At first, people would just stare up there. Now they just wave. They're getting used to it already. We're in those days where nothing is almost surprising anymore.
4: But then, in the training, something surprising does happen. A bush plane dips down out of the sky, far faster and lower than anticipated. It bobs its wings playfully at the drone crew, as if to say a mischievous hello. The drone operators immediately bring their aircrafts in for a controlled landing after the close call.
8: Let's get everybody circled up.
4: Gleason gathers the students to debrief.
8: That's why if you're a local pilot, you're going to know your traffic patterns better than anybody who's outside.
4: It's a moment, Gleason says, that gets at the whole point of the training. Village airspaces are all unique, different from Anchorage or even Bethel. Each will have its own norms and surprises. And now with formal training and a license, the new drone pilots will have the skills to navigate whatever comes out of thin air. In Quinnahock, I'm Samantha Watson.
0: Still to come on Alaska News Nightly, a Delta Junction librarian is recognized with a state literacy prize.
9: I've been doing these things for a long time and honing my craft at trying to get people interested in reading.
0: That's ahead. Stay with us.
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0: Officials have identified the Alaska State Trooper who, according to the Department of Public Safety, fatally shot a man in Fairbanks last week after a short car chase. Authorities have also named the driver, who was pronounced dead after being taken to Fairbanks Memorial Hospital. According to an update posted online Friday, Trooper Sergeant Brent Hatch shot 20-year-old Thomas Aquino of Fairbanks. The online statement said Hatch has worked for troopers for nearly two decades and has 5 years of prior law enforcement experience. According to troopers, the fatal shooting last Tuesday followed a car chase that lasted about a minute and a half, leading down a dead-end road near downtown Fairbanks. The original dispatch posted last week says a trooper vehicle partially blocked in Aquino's sedan, and the dispatch says Hatch shot at Aquino after he allegedly drove toward Hatch while the officer was giving commands to stop. A Department of Public Safety spokesperson said last week that Hatch was outside of his vehicle when he fired his weapon. The Alaska Bureau of Investigation is looking into the incident. That investigation is ongoing.

0: Governor Mike Dunleavy has set a record for the most vetoes by an Alaska governor during a single two-year legislature. The Alaska Beacon reports that through Friday morning, Dunleavy had vetoed 29 of the 115 bills passed by the 34th Alaska legislature. The previous record of 25 vetoes was held by Governor Tony Knowles in the 19th Alaska State Legislature, which ran from 1995 through 1996. Dunleavy's record is particularly notable because the number of bills passed by the legislature has dropped precipitously in recent years. During the 19th legislature, Knowles' vetoes accounted for about 9% of all bills passed by lawmakers. Dunleavy's vetoes cover more than 25% of all bills passed by the 34th legislature. Dunleavy is a Republican. During his first 6 years in office, either the state House or Senate was controlled by a solidly Republican majority. During the 34th legislature, though, both the House and the Senate have been controlled by coalition majorities, where Democrats and independents hold some leadership roles. Dunleavy spokesman Jeff Turner told the Beacon in an email that the fact Dunleavy vetoed more bills, quote, does not necessarily indicate a fundamental disagreement between the executive and legislative branches. Turner said Dunleavy has always evaluated legislation on a bill-by-bill basis. Legislators are currently negotiating with the governor on perhaps the biggest bill of the 34th legislature, a multi-billion dollar property tax break benefiting the developer of the proposed Trans-Alaska Natural Gas Pipeline. Legislators could vote next week on whether to send a revised version of the tax break to the governor for approval. Dunleavy has said he opposes the current version being discussed by a legislative conference committee. Asked this week whether he would veto the bill, he told Alaska's news source that it would be tough for him to accept it in its current form. Eight other bills are awaiting the governor's consideration. Processors are paying more for commercial salmon this season than in recent years. As Coast Alaska's Angela Denning reports, it has to do with international markets.
1: An early season indicator of how salmon prices will go is Bristol Bay's sockeye fishery, which opened in June. It's the largest harvest of sockeye in the world. The region's main processor, Silver Bay Seafoods, announced in an email to fishermen a base price of $1.60 per pound. That's 30 cents higher than last year and 80 cents more than the year before that. Silver Bay wouldn't comment on Southeast prices, but talk on the dock says it's higher for all species. Sockeye are $3 a pound, and chums are over a dollar. Simon Marks is with McKinley Research Group, which tracks Alaska's commercial fishing economy.
2: Four main categories that we look at are current year harvest, inventory from past years, competing species supply, and demand.
1: Some of the higher pricing comes from supply and demand. And the global supply of salmon is down for most species. Sockeye supplies are expected to be down by 15% compared to the five-year average. A large reason is this season's Bristol Bay sockeye harvest is expected to be down because the run is smaller.
2: The forecast is driven largely by a 21% drop in Bristol Bay.
1: Alaska's chum harvests are expected to be a bit lower than the five-year average, but Mark says the global supply is projected to drop by 26% from the five-year average.
2: We've watched the Japanese harvest decline pretty significantly over the past 5 years, and expected harvests this year are going to be significantly worse than we've seen in the past. So that is a large part of the market that we are hoping to fill.
1: Many market variables affect how much fishermen are paid. Most of Alaska's salmon is exported. Some is processed overseas and returned to U.S. markets, and that supply can be affected by tariffs. International markets shifted in 2022 when the war in Ukraine began, and the Biden administration started banning seafood imported from Russia. Last year, the Trump administration started using tariffs for international negotiations. Sam Friedman, also with the McKinley Research Group, says besides China, most other countries aren't imposing their own tariffs, but they could. And that would reduce the value of Alaska fish.
3: This potential for retaliatory tariffs really matters because so much of Alaska seafood is exported. And if foreign countries increase the taxes on U.S. Origin seafood, it makes those products less competitive in those markets.
1: And those international markets are massive compared to Alaska's. Alaska's wild salmon harvests account for only about 7% of the world's total supply. The state's biggest competitor is farmed salmon, especially from Norway and Chile. And that's a variable that will be hard to change.
3: World aquaculture tends to grow steadily every year, and so that Alaska's share of the pie, that wild harvest share of the pie, tends to get smaller every year, and that's just part of the reality of selling seafood.
1: Of course, the cost of fishing is higher too. Diesel, which fuels most commercial boats, is averaging between $5 and $6 a gallon statewide. Reporting for Coast Alaska, in Petersburg, I'm Angela Denning.
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0: Four communities across Alaska could soon receive nearly $7 million in federal funding for hazard mitigation projects. Among them is the Chilkat Indian Village near Haines. As Avery Elfelt reports for the Alaska Desk, the tribe would put the money toward mitigating local landslide risk.
1: The Federal Emergency Management Agency announced late last month that it has set aside disaster-related funding for Juneau, the Bering Sea community of St. Paul, the Matanuska Susitna Borough, and the Chilkat Indian Village. The money would come from a grant program that aims to help state, local, and tribal governments prepare for natural disasters. The Chilkat Indian Village of Klukwan is eligible for up to $1.2 million. The money would go toward replacing a berm that for two decades protected the village from nearby debris flows, but is no longer working as intended.
2: So what we're hoping is to redevelop that berm to protect the highway project as well as Klukwan and critical infrastructure in the village.
1: That's Sandrine Thompson, the Chilkat Indian Village's environmental director. She says that when the tribe first started exploring the possibility of replacing the berm, it would have cost about $1.5 million. Now, just a couple years later, the project could cost $1 million more.
2: So it's quite a bit more, but with the funds that we were allocated, we can do the project scoping portion. So that would be all the permitting and all of the planning, that then we can have a shovel-ready project for the next round of funding.
1: Thompson says the tribe would be responsible for providing a 10% funding match before the three-year project period is over, but doesn't need to have that money in hand up front. The tribe is currently working with the Alaska Department of Transportation and Federal Highways Administration to find the money. Both agencies are involved in the years-long effort to update the Haines Highway.
2: There's definitely a big safety component for the village and all the infrastructure and people that live here. But also, if there's ever a slide, as we've seen in the valley before, is, you know, people out the road kind of getting stuck up there and not having access to town.
1: Juneau's slice of the funding, just over $3 million, would go toward mitigating flood risk along the Menindal River in preparation for future glacial lake outburst floods. The Matsu Borough is up for $2 million toward a revetment and road upgrades project. The last bucket of funding is $375,000 for the city of St. Paul. If awarded, the money would go toward the Lagoon and Community Pond flood mitigation project. FEMA said the communities will need to apply for the funding by July 22nd. Reporting in Haines, I'm Avery Elfelt.

0: Delta Junction Library Director Tiki Levinson has been honored by the Alaska Center for the Book for her efforts to promote literacy in the community. The center selected Levinson as one of the 2026 recipients of its Contributions to Literacy in Alaska Award. KUAC's Tim Ellis reports.
1: Do you have enough room in your pocket?
2: 3-year-old Mikey Testa already has a Rice Krispie bar that he won by participating in the Delta Community Library's programs to get kids interested in reading. And he can't wait to spin the prize wheel again to win another tasty treat. Meanwhile, Levinson helps keep Mikey focused on the task.
3: How many spins do you have left?
4: Two.
3: Give it another spin.
4: Ice cream.
3: Oh, you got an ice cream,
5: Whoa.
3: Mike.
5: You're
3: lucky. So this is for an ice cream cone at the drive-in.
2: The library staff hands out prizes like that almost every day to kids who participate in activities like story time and the summer reading program. Mikey's grandma, Kat Connor, brought him and two other grandkids to the library to rake in their winnings.
6: They've been involved in the summer program here at the library since it started, and it excites them, gets them reading, because they're motivated to pick up the books.
2: Connor says the program was especially helpful for Riley, her 10-year-old granddaughter.
6: About a year ago, we could hardly get her to pick up a book. And now with this, she's read an entire set of like a 7-volume set of Junie B. Jones in the last 2 weeks. She is just so motivated to read, and the program that they do here is amazing.
2: Levinson says she's glad to hear that feedback. She says her dedication to getting kids interested in reading led to her being hired in 1988 as school librarian in the Western Alaska village of Naknek. In 2003, she and her husband moved to Delta Junction when she was hired as the Delta Greeley School District librarian. 15 years later, the city of Delta hired her as library director.
7: And so I've been doing these things for a long time and honing my craft at trying to get people interested in reading.
2: Because she began her career in school libraries, Levinson was initially focused on younger readers. Since then, she's also promoted reading programs for the city's grown-up crowd.
7: This year we branched out and worked on a winter reading challenge for adults, and we got a lot of adults excited about reading that had kind of let that go by the wayside and let their electronics take over their life.
2: Adults don't get to spin the wheel for ice cream or Rice Krispie treats, but Levinson says she's seeing a lot more enthusiasm from the grown-ups, especially those who, like her, are members of the library's book club.
7: Lots of people talking about books here at the library and sharing books with each other, and so that was wonderful.
2: Alaska Center for the Book board member Carol Sturgiluski says Levinson checkmarked all the right boxes to earn the Contribution to Literacy in Alaska Award. And she says Levinson goes the extra mile for her library patrons.
8: Some of what Tiki does is what every librarian does. You know, they work on, summer reading programs and whatnot. But she has done this so consistently and so many other innovative things in her career.
2: The Alaska Center for the Book was founded in 1991. It's the Alaska affiliate for the Library of Congress's Center for the Book. Since 1993, the Alaska Center has presented more than 115 awards to people and organizations that have significantly contributed to literacy, the literary arts, or the preservation of the written word in Alaska. Sturgiluski says literacy has always been essential, perhaps now more than ever.
8: We're celebrating 250 years as a country. We need people who are informed. We need people who are educated. We need people who know how to look up information on things that are happening in our country and in our world.
2: Levinson and the other 2026 Contributions to Literacy in Alaska Award winner, Mary Sampson George of Akiochuk, were both honored for their work Sunday evening in a reception at Alaska Pacific University in Anchorage. In Delta Junction, I'm Tim Ellis.
0: And that's all for this edition of Alaska News Nightly. If you missed any of tonight's stories, we're online at alaskapublic.org and wherever you get your podcasts. We had reports tonight from Ava White in Anchorage, Eric Stone in Juneau, Samantha Watson in Bethel, Patrick Gilchrist in Fairbanks, Angela Denning in Petersburg, Avery Elfelt in Haines, and Tim Ellis in Delta Junction. Our audio engineer is Crystal Hyde, Kirsten Dobroth is our producer, and I'm Casey Grove. Good night.

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3: In Los Angeles, I'm Kai Rizdahl. It is Tuesday, today the 14th of July. Good as it always is to have you along, everybody. I know it feels like he just got the job, because he kind of did, but Federal Reserve Chairman Kevin Warsh spent his morning today on Capitol Hill explaining to lawmakers how he plans to handle this economy. Timing could not have been better, actually, with that softish update on the Consumer Price Index that we got this morning, more about which on this program in a minute. But the most interesting thing about Chairman Warsh's testimony today was, in a way, what he didn't say. The unspoken subject at hand, that thing that I guess used to be called forward guidance, the Fed letting everybody know what it was going to do before it actually did it.
4: If we were to share with you our every passing thought, I worry not that there's anything wrong with us, but we're human. And if we were to give you my projection today about what we'll do when we meet in 2 weeks, what we'll do over the course of the year, that we'd then find ourselves sort of taking information that's consistent with our priors and rejecting information that's inconsistent. It's not the way we want to do things.
3: Calling balls and strikes is the way the chairman put it this morning. He did obviously talk about the economic issues at hand, while kind of at the same time reminding lawmakers that change is a-coming to the central bank.
4: The 63 months of inflation above target has been an unfair burden and has been a tax on the American people and businesses. We plan on getting rid of that tax. If that means we need a regime change in policy and we need new consideration of practices, some of which have been working, some of which haven't, that's what we aim to do, and we're just getting started.
3: That regime change and new consideration of practices are going to come with those five task forces Chairman Warsh announced a month or so ago. No date yet for their deliverables. More, by the way, on why Warsh was up on Capitol Hill today, coming up in the second half of the program. So, about the actual performance of this economy. Unexpected is a word you might use for this morning's inflation data. The consumer price index actually fell in June, year over year, inflation down from 4.2% in May to 3.5% last month. Falling gas prices, yes, sure, but even the core rate has come down to 2.6%, still elevated, but at least a little bit closer to the Fed's 2% target. Marketplace's Mitchell Hartman did a little digging into what's what.
5: Economists and policymakers have been worried about the recent resurgence in inflation. So there was a lot to like in this report, starting with
6: the deceleration across both goods as well as services.
5: Gargi Chaudhry at BlackRock points in particular to services where prices could have spiked thanks to soccer tourism.
6: FS, lodging away from home, food away from home, that would have a little bit of the World Cup flavor to them, if you will. They haven't generated a meaningful inflationary impulse.
5: Now, what the Fed might make of this report as it plots future interest rate policy to fight inflation, that's up for debate. In the dovish glass half full camp is Jay Hatfield at Infrastructure Capital Advisors. He points out that one big component of inflation, rent, is basically flat now.
7: The report was very positive for future inflation. Hopefully put the Fed back on track to hold rates for now and then cut when energy prices come down, when the strait reopens.
5: In the glass closer to half empty camp is Richard DeChazelle at investment firm William Blair.
8: It was clearly better than expected, but I don't think it quite gives us the all clear signal. The softness of this report suggests that we won't have a rate increase at the end of July, but it doesn't take a rate increase off the table for September.
5: For one thing, he says, consumer expectations of inflation are still elevated, and the Fed may need to hike rates to fight that.
8: For everyday consumers just going to the grocery store, all they see is continued high prices.
5: Including gas prices going back up this month as the war in the Middle East heated up. I'm Mitchell Hartman for Marketplace.
3: On Wall Street today, inflation slower, the Fed chairman basically neutral, big bank earnings blowing expectations away. We will have the details when we do the numbers.

0: Core inflation is all well and good, and you get why central bankers like it. Taking out food and energy because they bounce around a lot gives one a better sense of the underlying trends. But we all got to use energy, and we all got to eat. And if you are a carnivore, you are well aware of the high and rising cost of beef. We're going down to the other end of the butcher's counter today, though. Pork. Wholesale prices are actually down this year. Retail prices have been pretty stable. Marketplace's Caitlin Tan has the hog report.
1: Glenn Tonzer grew up on a hog farm.
2: I worked on the farm before school and worked on the farm after school. And we got up at 5 a.m. to load hogs on a truck one day a week.
1: His hog farming days are behind him. Tonzer is now a professor at Kansas State. He tracks the pork industry, which is somewhat benefiting from the protein craze.
2: It's very much a pro-meat environment they're operating in, and yet their category has trailed beef a little bit.
1: Demand for beef is surging in a way that pork isn't. Tonzer has a theory that it's generational. Boomers and Xers grew up on big dinner plates with meat at the center, like a pork chop, but not so much millennials and Gen Z.
2: The average 20-year-old approaches meat protein as an ingredient.
1: Like ground beef taco bowls or grilled steak salads. And the pork industry is asking, why not them? There's even a national ad campaign, Taste What Pork Can Do.
2: Lots of effort targeting folks that aren't what you might call pork loyalists.
1: Mississippi State Ag Econ Professor Josh Maples is one of those loyalists.
3: I'd love a pork tenderloin.
1: He says grocery pork prices are relatively steady because, unlike cattle and the shrinking national herd, hogs are doing all right.
3: We hit a record high of 11.9 pigs per litter earlier this year.
1: Supply is strong and pork demand is so-so. That doesn't really spell huge profits for hog farmers, says Ken Foster with Purdue.
4: It's not necessarily that they're losing money, but they're not making as much money as they could if pork prices were higher.
1: Plus, hog farmers are just like the rest of us. They've also taken a hit from high fuel and living costs. I'm Caitlin Tan for Marketplace.

0: We're going to keep going with inflation and food now. Dairy department this time. Eggs specifically, which were for a good part of last year the proxy for inflation gone wild. There was a big settlement a couple of weeks ago. Allegations of 3 years' worth of egg price fixing. It is a tale, yes, of eggs, but also of market mechanics. Patrick Thomas covers agriculture for the Wall Street Journal. Thanks for coming on.
1: Thank you so much for having me.
0: I guess first things first is, would you tell me what this egg clearinghouse thing is, please?
1: Yeah, so the egg clearinghouse is essentially, think of it as a wholesale marketplace for eggs, or as it's known, nicknamed among the egg producers, the Wall Street of eggs. Basically, what it does is buyers and sellers or of producers of eggs buy and sell from each other. So in big demand seasons, or maybe you have a flock that went down with avian flu, you can kind of go onto the egg clearinghouse and basically put out a call for eggs. Hey, I've got an order due for Kroger. I need eggs. They put out a bid for eggs. And then you have somebody who says, I've got eggs. And then they offer you the price for it and so on and so forth. So it's kind of a necessary part of the egg supply chain.
0: And it is, according to the allegation in the settlement here, the thing that was basically being manipulated, yes?
1: That is correct. Basically, the Department of Justice is saying that some sharp traders communicated among themselves, these companies, several of the big companies, one smaller one, figured out how they could gin up the prices a bit if they used the egg clearinghouse to flood it with bids and flood it with higher prices. They kind of figured out how to use it to their advantage, basically, is what the department alleges.
0: And that relatively small-ish, I mean, it's, you know, big in absolute terms, but relatively smallish as compared to the entire egg market in this economy, influenced then the price that we see or we're seeing when we went to the grocery store. How?
1: Well, so what you have is you have these benchmarking firms, these firms, Urner Barry, which is now called Expana. Basically, what they do is they kind of set this benchmark price for eggs, but it's a data point. So when they see really high prices being thrown out there on the egg clearinghouse and suppliers like the fellows that were talking amongst themselves about trying to put out high priced bids, when someone from Urner Barry sees that, they think, whoa, the egg price benchmark, maybe we'll keep it up a few cents. It goes into the equation of how they price eggs, which right. trickles down to the consumer.
0: Right. And a couple of pennies on a couple of zillion eggs is a lot of money.
1: It adds up over time.
0: Right. These guys obviously got caught, so maybe they weren't so smart, but it does strike me that this seems to have been pretty easy to do, this manipulation.
1: Yeah, you know, that's one of the, I think the Department of Justice doesn't necessarily get into it in their complaint, but it does kind of expose one of the fundamental issues in the egg market and some of the folks who were critical of egg prices during some of the avian flu outbreak at the time flagged that there's not a ton of players in this market. And if you're using something like Egg Clearinghouse, they raise into question, is there enough participants in this market?
0: Right.
1: Or is it too easily manipulated? But those are some of the things being called into question by some folks critical of this market. Is it too easy to do this?
0: Yeah. Just because you mentioned avian flu, and as a way to wrap things up, you know, we were told, and I'm sure I said on the radio more than one time, egg prices are up and that's part of inflation because of avian flu. And it turns out, maybe not.
1: Well, avian flu is still the primary driver here of egg prices. It's, you know, to take a step back for a moment, in 2022, when this outbreak started, since now, it's led to the death of over 200 million commercial hens.
0: Yeah, fair.
1: It has been a massive hit to the supply. And if you think about it, the prices can spike. And that's what we saw. Now, what the Department of Justice here is saying is that executives basically didn't let a good crisis go to waste.
0: Oh,
1: but the avian flu is still the primary driver of what sent egg prices up. That I don't think the department disputed that at all in this complaint.
0: All right. Fair enough. Patrick Thomas covers agriculture at the Journal Eggs in this case. Patrick, thanks a lot. I appreciate your time.
1: Thanks so much for having me.

0: I mentioned big bank earnings a couple of minutes ago. Bank of America, Citigroup, and JP Morgan Chase reported this morning, leaving expectations in the dust. A common theme among the three? Consumers are reaching for their credit cards more. All three of them said credit card use was up this spring from the same time a year ago. Marketplace's Stephanie Hughes is on that one.
1: In the past few months, 32-year-old Katrina Linden has been spending a lot on fun stuff. She bought tickets to the music festivals, Coachella and Bottle Rock. She went skiing. She went camping.
2: So just putting more towards like larger experiences.
1: Linden used credit cards to pay for that travel. She makes at least the minimum payment on each of her cards every month, though she does carry a balance. But she says being able to do the things she wants to do is worth it.
2: It's clear that like homeownership is out of reach for me, at least for the time being. So I'm like trying to move away from saving for a future that like might not even be possible and spending more on immediate experiences.
1: Travel and entertainment, fun generally, was a big credit card purchase for lots of people this spring, says Laura Monfred, head of credit card products at Bank of America, which is a marketplace underwriter.
3: Cruise lines, airfare, FIFA World Cup is happening right now. We are definitely seeing elevated spend in cities that are host cities.
1: But also, people are charging more of the necessities.
3: Things like fuel, and that's going to be driven more by things like gas prices going up.
1: Monfred says more of their customers are paying their balances off in full than were prior to the pandemic. But consumers need to be careful, says banking industry consultant Merrill J. Reynolds. He says, as a rule of thumb, a person's credit card debt shouldn't be more than 30% of their available credit, or their credit score could get dinged.
4: You won't be able to get credit as easy. And if you're successful in getting credit, it's going to probably cost you more from a loan standpoint.
1: Reynolds is also going to be watching to see whether people fall behind on their payments.
4: Then you got to start worrying about people paying their mortgages and people paying their car loans and those types of things.
1: He says credit card delinquencies are an early sign of problems with the economy. I'm Stephanie Hughes for Marketplace.

0: Coming up.
1: So many people come in the store and they say, oh, I've had a terrible day. I've had a bad day. But coming in here makes me so happy.
0: Ain't nothing a little retail therapy can't fix. But first, let's do the numbers. Dow Industrial's up 9 points today. We'll call that basically flat, 52,508. The NASDAQ gained 233 points, 0.9%, 26,107. The S&P 500, 28 points to the good, 0.4%, 75,043. Hormel Foods, the maker of Spam and Lloyd's pre-cooked barbecue ribs, increased 1.4% today. Smithfield, which owns the Eckrich and Nathan's famous brands of tubed meat, down 0.2%. Seaboard, which processes turkey as well as pork, dropped 1.3% today. Heavy on food on this program, I guess. Here's banks, though. J.P. Morgan surged 2.5%. Bank of America, which, as Stephanie Hughes just said, is a marketplace underwriter, expanded 1.9%. Citigroup sank 5.3% on the day. Bond prices, well, they went up. Thanks for asking. The yield on the 10-year T-note down 4.58%. 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

0: This is Marketplace. I'm Kai Rizdahl. Kevin Warsh was on Capitol Hill today, as I said up at the top of the program, for the first of 2 days of twice-a-year hearings, sometimes referred to as I did, Humphrey Hawkins. And in keeping with the long-standing policy of this program that history matters, the reason for those hearings is worth talking about.
1: The Humphrey Hawkins Act was put in place to sort of specifically shape the Fed's role in economic policy.
0: That's Eric Hilt. He's a professor of economics at Wellesley College. Humphrey and Hawkins were Senator Hubert Humphrey and Representative Augustus Hawkins, who sponsored a bill that eventually became
1: the Full Employment and Balanced Growth Act of 1978,
0: also known as Humphrey Hawkins.
2: Let me back up just a little bit, if that's okay.
0: Yeah, of course. Martha Olney is an economic historian and professor emerita at UC Berkeley.
2: Actually, we can go back to 1791.
0: Okay, yeah, no, we can't. I will summarize by saying that over the past 200 plus years, the federal government has experimented quite a bit with the banking system.
2: I wanted to go back to the history because it is the case that we always get change when there's a crisis.
0: The Civil War, financial panics, the Great Depression.
2: Panic legislation.
0: It's a pattern, right? Okay, now fast forward to the 1970s.
1: The American economy was experiencing stagflation.
0: The year Humphrey Hawkins was introduced, 1974, headline inflation hit double digits, real GDP shrank, and the unemployment rate rose to 5.6%. It hit 8.5% the next year.
1: The Fed was not perceived to be performing its role very well.
2: The Humphrey Hawkins Act says, okay, it's not just the federal government's responsibility to take care of employment and inflation. It's the central bank's responsibility.
0: Say it with me now, the dual mandate, stable prices and maximum employment, you know it oh so well. The law explicitly made that the Fed's job.
2: There's a third thing in there that they never pay attention to.
1: Yes, the little known third thing in the dual mandate.
2: Which is moderate long-term interest rates.
1: And the reason I think that it isn't discussed much is simply that if the first two goals are pursued adequately, then the third will naturally be met.
0: Thing is, though, when Humphrey and Hawkins first drafted that bill, it had more in it. Way more.
3: The purpose of the bill in its earliest iteration, really, is to create a federal guarantee for a job for all Americans.
0: Think about that for a second. A federal jobs guarantee. Patrick Andelick is an assistant professor of political history at Northumbria University in Newcastle, Newcastle upon Tyne, that is, in the UK. Andelick says early versions of the bill would have created a legally enforceable right for anyone who wanted a job to have a job.
3: So an American who remains persistently unemployed, in theory, would have been able to sue the federal government for relief and damages.
0: And it would have required Congress and the president and the Fed to work together on a coordinated economic plan.
3: The final version of it is a much more watered-down bill.
0: You got to remember here, the 1970s were pretty much the Watergate decade, right? American politics was moving past the World War II, New Deal, Great Society era, and headed into the days of anti-big government.
3: There are a series of negotiations, basically through 1977, that strip a lot of the more radical elements out of the bill and create this situation where the bill kind of commits the United States to a lot of things, you know, maximum employment, controlling the inflation rate, but doesn't provide much in the way of enforcement mechanisms.
0: One enforcement mechanism that did survive was a requirement for the Fed to report to Congress.
3: Which is kind of how we get from the original Humphrey Hawkins Act to the Federal Reserve Chairman appearing twice a year to give this monetary policy report to Congress.
1: Sort of reminding the Fed and everyone else that the Fed was created by Congress and is answerable to Congress.
0: We should note here that until recently, the past couple of decades, really, the public didn't regularly hear all that much from Fed chairs outside congressional testimony. There were no post-meeting press conferences and usually not even a written statement after interest rate decisions.
1: So the public has many more opportunities to hear about the Fed's thinking now. And the Humphrey Hawkins testimony is less important than it once was.
0: But this Fed chair has made it clear, as you heard up at the top of the program, that he wants to change how the Fed communicates. Press conferences, speeches, forward guidance. He created a whole task force, as I said, to review it. And the implication clearly is reduce it.
1: If Warsh scales that back, then his Humphrey Hawkins testimony is going to become much more significant than the testimony of prior Fed chairs.
0: It was the House Financial Services Committee that got its turn with Chairman Warsh today. He'll be across the rotunda in front of the Senate Banking Committee for day two tomorrow.

0: We started today talking about inflation. That was oil prices mostly, as I said. The other thing, though, that has of late weighed on prices, we haven't talked about it in a while, though, tariffs. The Yale Budget Lab has the effective tariff rate right now at 11%. It was 2% about a year and a half ago. And small businesses are feeling that. Johanna Dominguez is our plant shop owner that we talked to at Put a Plant on It. She's in Buffalo, New York.
1: Business at Put a Plant on It is pretty good. We're steadily have people coming in. We've got some large accounts that we've been filling. We have noticed a little bit of a slowdown. We're not sure necessarily if it's related to people spending. Sometimes weather has a big impact too, and it's been really unusually hot here, so not as many people have been out. Overall, I would say our costs are okay. Usually, I act as my own plant sourcer, and I order from anywhere between 10 to 30 different nurseries. I hire my own trucking company to collect those plants and bring them to us. The last I checked in with my trucking company, they have a 32% tariff increase. And they also charge a fuel surcharge, and it almost doubles shipping costs. Honestly, the biggest challenge, I would say, is like sourcing different kinds of plants and sourcing enough variety. You know, I found some workarounds. There's a couple of plant nurseries that I order from that are online, and they ship them via like FedEx or UPS. We also propagate a bunch of our own plants as well. That's a way we can source plants for less, is by growing our own. But of course, you know, that takes time. So we can't always grow everything ourselves. So we usually only grow and propagate our own plants twice a year. When things get tough in the plant business, honestly, what keeps me in the plant business is the people. So many people come in the store and they say, oh, I've had a terrible day, I've had a bad day, but coming in here makes me so happy. And then, of course, we have our birds and everything. And so we want to stay here for our community and for our people.
0: I remember those birds from when we were there. Johanna Dominguez, Put a Plant on It, Buffalo, New York.

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1: This final note on the way out today, just because, you know, geopolitics are still a thing that's happening. The Strait of Hormuz is still closed, which means oil went up again. Another two.

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Just about 2 minutes before the hour of 7 o'clock. I want to let you know that there is a grief and loss support group that meets every Wednesday in the Hospice of Homer Sunroom. That is from 2 to 3 in the afternoon on Wednesdays. If you need more information about the grief and loss support group, call Hospice of Homer, 907-235-6899. And Seward's He Will Provide Food Pantry is open every Thursday from 3 to 6 p.m. He Will Provide is located at 238 Fifth Avenue in the basement of the City Annex building. The entrance is around the back. This is an emergency food assistance pantry. He Will Provide will be open Tuesday the 21st from 3 to 6. It will not be open on Thursday the 23rd of this year. Got the bush lines and information lines coming your way next.

The first and only bush line this evening is to Wolfie. Hope you're enjoying the liquid sunshine over there and that all went well and smoothly. I am expecting to get on a boat with you tomorrow, 12:30 to 1 p.m., after you come to town and turn around, Charlie Brown. You know who you are. Love you. Call me. And that one is from Wifey. There is nothing whatsoever on the information lines. No ride lines, lost and found job lines, or critter lines. But you can catch the bush lines and information lines weekdays at 9 a.m., 1 and 7 p.m. We air them on the weekends at 10 a.m., 1 and 7 p.m. If you would like to add or remove anything from the folders, call us here at the station, 907-235-7721.

taking a look at the marine weather forecast. First up, for Ketchikan Bay tonight, southeast winds 15 knots increasing to southwest 20 knots after midnight. Seas 2 feet building to 4 feet after midnight with rain. Tomorrow,

Southwest wind 20 knots, seas 4 feet. Tomorrow evening in Ketchumek Bay, southwest wind 15 knots, becoming southeast 10 knots after midnight. Seas 4 feet, subsiding to 2 feet after midnight with rain. Cook Inlet, north of Calgon Island, there is a small craft advisory tomorrow. This evening, south wind 20 knots, seas 3 feet, building to 5 feet after midnight with rain. Tomorrow, a small craft advisory. South wind 25 knots, seas 5 feet. Tomorrow evening, south wind 20 knots, seas 7 feet, subsiding to 4 feet after midnight. Cook Inlet, Calgon Island to Point Beatty tonight. Southwest wind 20 knots, seas 3 feet, building to 5 feet after midnight. Tomorrow, southwest wind 20 knots, seas 5 feet. Tomorrow evening, southwest wind 20 knots, seas 6 feet, subsiding to 4 feet after midnight with rain. For Shelikof Strait, a small craft advisory through tomorrow. This evening in Shelikof Strait, southwest wind 25 knots, seas 6 feet. Tomorrow, west wind 25 knots, seas 5 feet. Tomorrow evening, southwest wind 20 knots, seas 7 feet, subsiding to 4 feet after midnight with rain. In the Barren Islands East tonight, southeast wind 20 knots, seas 7 feet. Tomorrow, west wind 20 knots, seas 4 feet. Tomorrow evening, southwest wind 15 knots, seas 3 feet. West of the Barren Islands, including Kamischak Bay, this evening, southeast wind 20 knots, seas 5 feet. Tomorrow, west wind 20 knots, seas 5 feet. Tomorrow evening, southwest wind 15 knots, seas 4 feet. In Resurrection Bay tonight, south wind 10 knots, seas 2 feet with rain. Tomorrow, variable wind less than 10 knots, becoming south 10 knots in the afternoon, seas 2 feet. Tomorrow evening in Resurrection Bay, south wind 10 knots in the evening, becoming variable less than 10 knots, seas 2 feet with rain. Finally, Cape Clear to Gore Point out to 15 nautical miles. Tonight, southeast wind 20 knots, seas 7 feet. Tomorrow, southwest winds 20 knots, seas 7 feet. Tomorrow evening, southwest wind 15 knots, seas 5 feet with rain. The next tide here on Ketchumek Bay is going to be a low tide at 9:21 this evening. That is a 1.9-foot low tide. Low tide on Resurrection Bay at 7:58 p.m. That will be a 2.4-foot low tide.

It is currently 56 degrees and raining here in downtown Homer. And the forecast seems correct because it says rain is likely, mainly before 4 a.m. Otherwise, mostly cloudy with a low around 46 this evening. Look for a south wind 5 to 15 miles an hour with gusts as high as 20 this evening. More rain in the forecast tomorrow in Homer, mostly before 7 a.m. Later in the day, look for partly sunny skies with a high near 62. Southwest winds 10 to 15 miles an hour with gusts as high as 25 miles an hour tomorrow. Tomorrow evening in Homer, the rain returns. Look for rain and increasing clouds with a low around 46. South wind 5 to 10 miles an hour with gusts as high as 20 tomorrow evening. It is currently 51 degrees over in Seward. Seward, you are looking at rain tonight. Lows around 43 with a south wind 10 miles an hour. The rain is going to continue in Seward tomorrow and tomorrow evening. Otherwise, mostly cloudy with a high near 54 tomorrow, with a west wind around 5 miles an hour, becoming calm in the morning tomorrow. And then tomorrow evening, rain continues with a low around 43 and south winds 5 miles an hour, becoming calm throughout the evening. Okay, hey, I told you about the low tide here on Ketchumek Bay. Low tide, 9:21 p.m., 1.9-foot tide. High tide follows at 3:28 a.m. That is a 21.1-foot high tide. On Resurrection Bay, low tide at 7:58 this evening, 2.4-foot low tide. High tide at 2 a.m. in the morning. That's a 12.6-foot high tide. The sun rose this morning in Homer at 5:12 a.m. and won't set till 11:10 this evening. We still have a whopping 17 hours and 58 minutes of daylight. Sunrise tomorrow in Homer at 5:13 a.m. Seward, your sunrise was at 4:59 a.m. Sunset will be at 11:06 this evening. 18 hours and 7 minutes of daylight for Seward. Sunrise tomorrow morning in Seward at 5 a.m.

It is 10 minutes after the hour of 7 o'clock, and beloveds, we are now finally in tune with a little meditation on positive vibrations. My name is Beth Carroll, sitting at the controls, coming at you live and direct from the Gary Thomas Studios here at KBBI in the heart of the cosmic hamlet by the sea. I hope that you are having a fine and eerie Tuesday evening. Pay no attention to the weather outside. It is not fall. It is still summer. There are many more beautiful days to come. Don't let this rain and, you know, kind of cold temperatures get you down. Forward ever, backwards never, including with the summer vibes. I've got a little less than 2 hours of Irie reggae coming your way this evening. This first hour, I'm cramming in a whole bunch of new releases that have just dropped, in the last couple of weeks. So we might take a little old school. We'll just see where this evening's positive vibrations takes us. Up first this evening, though, we are going to the Medicinals and the Movement. This track just came out. It is called Brand New Day. Kick back and relax. Shake off all the troubles of Babylon. Turn up the volume on your radio if you're so inclined, as loud as it will go. Here's to a brand new day.

We just heard from Catch a Fire and Brinsley Ford with Get Away. Just before that, Signs of the Time, Azizi Romeo, Max Romeo, and the Guiding Star Orchestra on that one. We also heard from Aifa Kush and Pressure Bus Pipe with Beautiful Day. A new one from Freddie McGregor just before that, Calling Mr. Speaker. And this evening's Positive Vibrations began with one from the Medicinals alongside The Movement and Brand New Day. It is 31 minutes after the hour of 7 o'clock, and you are in tune with an Irie meditation on Positive Vibrations. My name is Beth Carroll, sitting here at the controls this evening, bringing you a little bit of reggae music for I and I Hearts and Souls, usually every other Tuesday here on KBBI, but July is always a heavy positive vibration month, so I'll be on for a couple of more Tuesdays throughout this month. Make sure you stay tuned to the AM 890 or the 88.1 FM in Seward, if that's where you are in the multiverse. Up next, where are we going? I have no idea. Okay, we are going to Itawe, and this one is Hot a Road.

Just before this, we heard from Mr. Clinton Fearon and the title track of his album entitled Vision. If you were there at the Porcupine, you know. But Clinton and his wife, Catherine, wanted me to personally thank everybody in Homer who made their visit extra special, getting them out on the water, providing food, singing back to them, singing back to Clinton at the Porcupine. And what's entertaining to me the most is we got them hooked on gelato. I think we had, in their 4 days, gelato three times, twice in one afternoon. The highlight for me, though, was driving Clinton and Catherine back and forth from Anchorage to Homer with a carefully curated playlist that allowed me to listen to Mr. Clinton Fearon harmonize and make up lyrics to classic reggae artists like Leroy, Sibel, Alton Ellis, and more. Anyway, thanks for coming out to the show. Thanks for coming out to Concert on the Lawn last weekend. Lots of great music, live music for live people here in the heart of Homer, Alaska. Okay, just before that, we heard from Frankie Paul and Skygrass with Pass the Kush. And then we also heard from Irie Love, Jay Boog, Boost and Bim, alongside Gappy Ranks with the Hawaiian version of Natural Vibration. We also heard a brand new one that I've listened to a lot recently, Capleton, Damian Marley, Stephen Marley, and Derek Sound, reminding us that Babylon, so evil. Just before that, we heard from Black Hero and Liberate, The Meditations with

The new one and Summertime. We also heard a new one from the Viceroy's, Love is Stronger. And that set began quite some time ago with Ai Tuwei, and that was Hot a Road. 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

It is currently 53 degrees and drizzling here in downtown Homer. The forecast for Homer tonight says it's going to rain, mainly before 4 a.m. Otherwise, mostly cloudy with a low around 46. Look for a south wind 5 to 15 miles an hour with gusts as high as 20 miles an hour this evening. Tomorrow, there is a chance of rain in the morning, and then partly sunny skies with a high near 62. Southwest winds 10 to 15 miles an hour with gusts as high as 25 tomorrow. And then tomorrow evening in Homer, the rain will return, increasing clouds with a low around 46. South winds 5 to 10 miles an hour with gusts as high as 20 tomorrow evening. Currently 51 degrees and raining in Seward, and that is the forecast tonight and tomorrow. Rain is likely tonight, lows around 43 and a south wind around 10 miles an hour. Tomorrow and tomorrow night, rain is likely to continue in Seward, mostly cloudy with a high near 54 tomorrow, west winds around 5 miles an hour. Tomorrow evening, lows around 43 and a south wind 5 miles an hour, becoming calm throughout the evening tomorrow. Here on Ketchumek Bay, low tide will be at 9:21 this evening. That is a 1.9-foot low tide. High tide follows at 3:28 a.m., a 21.1-foot high tide. Resurrection Bay in Seward, low tide currently. It's just about slack tide now. High tide at 2 a.m. in Seward, 12.6-foot. Sun will set tonight in Homer at 11:10 p.m., giving us 17 hours and 58 minutes of daylight today. Sunrise tomorrow morning in Homer at 5:13 a.m. Seward sunset 11:06 tonight, 18 hours and 7 minutes of daylight for you. Sunrise tomorrow morning in Seward at 5 a.m.

this Thursday at 11 a.m. Tune in for Creepy Campfire Tales, If You Dare, on Story Borealis, the program dedicated to the art of oral storytelling with host Ingrid Nixon. That's Thursday at 11 a.m. right here on KBBI. And stay tuned to the AM 890 this Friday at 7 p.m. for Bunnell Arts by Air, featuring Haley Jade. Raised in Homer, Haley Jade is an Americana singer-songwriter whose music blends raw storytelling, nostalgic lyricism, and emotionally honest story writing. Tickets for the in-person performance are available at bunnellarts.org, but the live broadcast will start here on KBBI at 7 p.m. That's this Friday.

It is 9 minutes after the hour of 8 o'clock, and you are in tune with a little emanation of positive vibrations. Some reggae music for I and I hearts and souls. Some Tuesday evenings here on KBBI and I. My name is Beth Carroll, sitting here at the controls this evening. I hope that you are having a fine Irie Tuesday evening. Hope you've got a little, I don't know, cozy, rainy Tuesday evening vibes. I want to thank you. Yeah, you right there. Thank you for being you. Thank you for trotting through Babylon alongside I and I, trying to keep a positive vibration and an Irie meditation. And somehow, up until now, we have gotten through all of it. Forward ever and backwards never, my beloveds. It's you and I that will make this world a more Irie, loving, kind, and caring place. So thanks for being here. Thanks for listening. Thanks for supporting KBBI and I. I've got less than an hour of reggae coming your way, so I'm going to zip it and let the music play. Up next, Kubik's and Harrison Stafford. This one came out a while ago, and it's still really a mantra in my life. This one, Cool Under Pressure.

We just heard Plant Me in the Earth, Tubby Love, Paul Isaac, and Sierra Marin. Just before that, the remastered version of Meditation from the Abyssinians. We also heard Big Youth from his Hit the Road Jack album. That was his version of What's Going On. We also heard from Black Hero and Reggae Music. And that set began with Kubix alongside Harrison Stafford from Groundation with a good mantra for our times, Cool Under Pressure. 31 minutes after the hour of 8 o'clock, and you are in tune with a little Irie meditation on positive vibrations. Just a little bit of reggae music here on KBBI and I, AM 890 Homer, and 88.1 FM Seward. I hope you're having a fine and Irie Tuesday evening. Today is the 90th birthday of Buddhist nun Pema Chodron, who I follow, have learned many things from her teachings over the years, and I wanted to share this one with you from Pema. She says, all you need to know is that the future is wide open and you are about to create it by what you do. Add some positive vibrations to the world. Let's make this world a kinder, more gentle, more loving place. Create a little magic everywhere we go. I've got less than a half an hour of Irie reggae coming your way. Don't forget, Babylon will remind us that it's silly and ridiculous at 9:01 p.m. and the BBC news headlines from around the world. And then at 9:06 p.m., we have the Moth Radio Hour full of stories to delight our minds and spirits. So stay right here on the AM side of things at 8:90. Are at 88.1 FM in Seward. I'm going to do one more from Tubby Love, Paul Isaacs, and this time Anna Sorrento. This one, Glad You Came Through.

That one you just heard, the Mighty Rootsmen, Toots and the Maytals, Luciano, Michael Rose, with a little help from my friends. Just before that, we heard from Uroy alongside Ziggy Marley and Trenchtown Rock. We also heard from Chronix with Don't Be Afraid, Public Property and Toots Hibbert before that, Work to Do. And then that set began with Glad You Came Through from Tubby Love, Paul Isaac, and Anna Sorrento. It is 8:54 in the p.m., and this reggae train is pulling into the station for yet another Tuesday evening. It is currently 53 degrees and no longer raining, just a little cloudy here in downtown Homer. Our forecast tonight in Homer is calling for rain, mostly before 4 a.m. Mostly cloudy skies otherwise, with a low around 46. South wind 5 to 15 miles an hour, with gusts as high as 20 this evening. For tomorrow, just a chance of rain before 7 a.m., and then partly sunny skies with a high near 62. Southwest wind 10 to 15 miles an hour, with gusts as high as 25. Tomorrow evening in Homer, the rain's going to return. Look for some increasing clouds and a low around 46. South wind 5 to 10 miles an hour, with gusts as high as 20 miles an hour tomorrow evening. And Seward, it is currently cloudy and 51 degrees. Rain is on tap for Seward tonight through tomorrow evening. Low tonight around 43 with a south wind 10 miles an hour. Tomorrow, the rain will continue under cloudy skies. Highs near 54. There'll be a west wind around 5 miles an hour, becoming calm throughout the morning. And then tomorrow evening, lows around 43 for Seward. South winds 5 miles an hour, becoming calm throughout the evening. The next tide here on Ketchumek Bay is a low tide at 9:21 this evening. That's a 1.9 foot low tide. High tide follows at 3:28 a.m., a 21.1 foot high tide. Next tide on Resurrection Bay is a high tide at 2 a.m. in the morning, 12.6 feet. We had 17 hours and 58 minutes of daylight today in Homer. Sun's not going to set till 11:10 and rise tomorrow morning at 5:13 a.m. 18 hours and 7 minutes of daylight for Seward. Sunset at 11:06 and sunrise tomorrow at 5 a.m. for Seward. 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My name is Beth Carroll. I'll be back maybe next week, maybe in 2 weeks, for more Irie Reggae on the radio. Don't forget that Babylon is wicked and crumbling. You'll be reminded with the news headlines coming your way in just a couple of moments. And then the Moth Radio Hour at 9:06 p.m. I'm going to leave you with one more. This is Horace Andy and Ja Wobble covering Stevie Wonder. This one is Superstition. And until we speak again, Namaste, y'all.

0: From PRX, this is the Moth Radio Hour. I'm your host, Samuel James. This time, we have stories of people walking the walk, some on their own, some with some help, and others who, let's just say, need a little extra nudge. We have stories of uniquely awkward situations, unrequited love, the search for beauty, and what it's like to have a crush on a classmate when your mom is the teacher. 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Here's Kristen Lee, live at the Moth.
1: I'm 13 years old and just said goodbye to my parents after they've dropped me off at the University of Iowa dorms for summer sleepaway genetics camp. I am so excited. I'm going to stay up late talking to my roommate, hang out with friends whenever I want to. Plus, we're going to learn about mitosis and meiosis and Mendel and mutations and how can this possibly not go well. When I get back up to my room, my roommate Megan has just moved in. And the first thing she says to me is, I knew you were going to be friends from the moment I saw the clothes hanging in your closet. That's a little odd, but at least she likes me. And that first day, a small crew of girls forms around Megan and me. And I'm so excited. I've already made my friends. The first week of camp is a paradise of biology. We make 3D models of the double helix structure of DNA, lining up those A's and T's and C's and G's. We transcribe DNA sequences into RNA and translate that into amino acids and protein structures, and I feel like we've been given the secret code of life, which we have. I geek out over Punnett square problem sets and mapping pedigrees, shading those circles and squares to show how a disease is transmitted through a family. Classic summer camp activities. It's the best. I have to admit, though, I'm getting some weird vibes from my new friends. Every morning as we walk through the university quad on the way to class, Heather makes fun of my hair and teases me about the keychains on my backpack. Tori scribbles on my homework and crumples it up. Megan starts borrowing my stuff without asking, and I find notes on my desk written in my eyeliner that say, I'm wearing your sandals today. But it's okay. I know how to deal with people like this. 13 years growing up as a Chinese-American girl in Iowa have taught me how to fit in as an interloper. Be super nice, erase my own personality, go with the flow. It's never failed me before, and surely it's not going to fail me at nerd camp, where by definition, no one here is too cool for school. So I keep trying to be as agreeable and accommodating as possible. At the end of the first week of camp, we're playing a game in class that requires other people to help us solve our mystery genotypes. This involves passing slips of paper to our friends with questions on them, like, if I had a kid with someone who has attached earlobes, is it possible that our kids could have attached earlobes too? And if the answer is no, then I know that I'm homozygous for the autosomal dominant trait of having detached earlobes. Super simple. But during the game, my friends, instead of passing back real answers to me on the slips of paper, they write, why are you so ugly? And you're stupid. And at the end of the game, I'm the only one who hasn't been able to figure out my genotype. As the classroom empties out, I sit in my chair and I rack my brain, trying to think of what I've done to offend Megan and Tori and Heather and the others. And I really can't think of anything. But I hope that maybe this is just some weird hazing ritual. Maybe if I weather anything that they throw at me, they'll finally accept me. So I trail along behind them to the cafeteria. We set our trays down at the same table where we always sit. And the other girls pass around a look. And Megan says, I have a story to tell. Last summer at camp, there was this girl who no one liked, and she kept trying to hang out with us, and we didn't know how to get rid of her. Heat floods my face. Thus far, I have refused to read the signals that these girls have been sending me, because I'm under the mistaken impression that ignoring meanness in other people is the nice thing to do and will make it go away. But now Megan here has told such an obvious parable that she's basically forcing me to read between the lines. I know she's talking about me. I know I'm not wanted. I get up quickly, bust my tray without having eaten, walk back to my room, but I can't even take refuge there because soon Megan and the other girls go back there to hang out, and I don't want them to see me crying. But I have a new problem. Tonight is the Friday night dance, and the last thing I want to do is go to a dance without any friends. So I ask the camp counselor if I can just stay in my room and read a book, but she says no. So I go out on the hall, new plan, ask a random girl if I can use her dorm room phone. I unspool the cord as long as it can go to try to get some privacy, and I call my mom and I say, "Mom, please come pick me up. I am done with camp." Because you see, I live 10 minutes away. I live in Iowa City where camp occurs. There's no reason for me to stay in this place for another week. But my mom says no. So my last plan is just to hide in a corner of this girl's room and try not to cry until the time of the dance. I shuffle off to the dance alone, and in the dorm basement, 90s tunes are pumping. "Wannabe" by the Spice Girls, "Everybody" by Backstreet Boys. And in my normal life, I'm too self-conscious to really be much of a dancer, but tonight I'm like, what the heck? I don't know anybody here who I care about. Why not let loose? Because these girls' rejection of me, yeah, it's kind of broken me, but it's also freed me. Because why contort myself into something else when it's not going to make people like me? Why not just be myself? So I let the music take over, and I dance. I get pulled into this big dance circle, and everyone around me is smiling, and I'm feeling the beat, and soon I'm smiling too. So when the camp counselor taps me on the shoulder and says, "Hey, your mom's here," I'm like, "What? Why is my mom here?" And then I remember that a few hours ago I was bawling and asking to go home. I end up staying at camp. I do learn very cool stuff about mitosis and meiosis and mutations in Mendel, and I make new friends who are nice, normal people, but I never forget that there really are mean people in this world, and you can't always win them over with kindness, but you don't have to let them crush your spirit. Thank you.
0: That was Kristen Lee. Kristen is an avid reader, book reviewer, and aspiring writer who lives in Cambridge, Massachusetts with her partner, three children, and a mini golden doodle, Fluffy. Kristen ended up working in a genetics research lab during summers in high school and went on to major in biology in college, which eventually led to medical school. You can see a picture of Kristen and Fluffy on our website, themoth.org. Maura Schneider shared this next story on another Grand Slam stage, this one at the Lincoln Theater in Washington, D.C., where we partner with local public radio station WAMU. Just a note, Maura alludes to teenage sexual awakening. It's all very innocent, but just wanted to mention. Here's Maura Schneider, live at the Moth.
2: I once lived in a world where sex was only practiced between two consenting Barbie dolls. My best friend Emily and I spent so many unsupervised hours when we were seven in her basement, kneeling in front of Barbie's dream house and carefully unvelcroing blouses and pressing nippleless boobs against chiseled chests and giggling. And then when we were eight, the summer we were eight, we emerged from that dark basement and realized, we went to the pool and we realized that non-plastic living boys could also make us giggle. We would whisper about the cutest ones and laugh when they belly flopped or tried to eat a whole hot dog in one bite. And there was one boy who ruled them all. This muscly blonde middle schooler named Scott. When he was there, I felt like there was a magnet in my chest pulling me towards him. And he was so beautiful. It was like the world was brighter and better when he was there. Emily liked him too, my best friend, and so we would tread water next to him, trying to get his attention, and she was really bold, so she'd say things like, "Looks like that modeling contract's gonna come through, Scott," or, "Time my underwater handstand." I was really shy. I would try and talk, but I would just stare at him, hoping that that would evolve into a romantic relationship. Instead, Scott, after a week of being these perpetual giggling shadows next to him, Scott got tired of it, and he pushed us away from him in the pool and yelled, "Ugh, you guys are so annoying, just leave me alone." I was heartbroken. Emily and I gathered up our stuff and ran back to her house, and once we had changed, we went back down to the basement, where we were just seething with anger. So we'd been playing relationships for years now with dolls and stories and movies, and the girl and the boy always get together. We had no framework for rejection. And before I go on, I just want to remind you that there are a lot of adults in the world who do not know how to handle rejection without lashing out, and I still had 12 of my baby teeth. So we started plotting. Like, I wanted to take that pain and get it out of me and on to Scott. And I do not know why, but the solution was a letter. A sexy letter. A sexy prank letter. We would write a letter and sign it from a made-up name, and it would drive him crazy, and he would never be able to find her, so we'd win. So we started writing. Emily had better handwriting, so she was doing most of the writing, and she was coming up with some real good lines about butts. And I was inspired by all of those hours of research at Barbie's dream house. I said, write this down. I want to get naked and hug and kiss you. It was the best. And we signed it Love Sally because we thought that was the sexiest woman's name. We ran over to his house and like jammed it in the mail slot when the coast was clear. And then we ran home and played it cool. And because I was 8, the next morning, I had basically forgotten about it. And I was playing dolls in my second floor bedroom. And I looked out the window, and there's Scott marching down the street with his brother, and he's holding the letter. My mom was working. My sister was watching us. She and Scott were the same year in school, and I shouted down to her, don't let him in! But, okay, my sister's awesome, but she was, like, not very cool in school, and Scott was, and she chose status over sisterhood and escorted him upstairs. And I panicked and ran to the bathroom to hide, but our bathroom door didn't lock, so I had to, like, jam my shoulder against the wall, against the door, and Scott and his brother and my own sister are pushing on the other side. And but I've got a lot of adrenaline, so I'm holding my own. And every once in a while, the door pops open, and Scott and I make eye contact in the mirror. He's still so cute. And I pop it back, and he starts interrogating me, and I'm denying everything, and it's the longest conversation that we've ever had. And then he's like, who's Sally? Who's Sally? And I'm like, I don't know. And then he says, who's Sally? And I say, I think she goes to Emily's school. He leaves. He goes down, and I'm like, oh my God, he bought it. I'm in the clear. And then I think, dang, I sold out my best friend, like, really quick. And then I'm like, can we still have that romantic relationship? Well, surprise, it was not over. Scott's mom called my mom and Emily's mom, and they had what must have been the most awkward conversation my mom has ever had as a mom. And afterwards, she came home and came up to my room and sat on my bed and said, Maura, do you have any questions about your body or your feelings? And I'm like, oh my God, no, I don't want to talk about this. But when I open my mouth, I just start crying. And I'm embarrassed and I know I'm in trouble, but I started this summer thinking that sex was just a game that you played with dolls. And then in the last 24 hours, I had burst into this world of shame and rejection and erotic revenge letters. And now everybody in my neighborhood knew that I knew what sex was. And I realized once you go into that world, you can never go back. Thank you.
0: Maura Schneider is a writer and illustrator living in Fredericksburg, Virginia. Her graphic essays have appeared in The Believer and No Tokens Journal. She is currently working on a graphic memoir about sexuality, consent, and caregiving. What I love about Maura's story is not just the sudden realization that she's in over her head, but that she's got to stay there a while. Maura told me that she wishes she'd learned earlier not to be so scared of embarrassing herself, but the absolute lack of control that comes with parenting encouraged her back to that place of bold, gut-driven risk-taking that gave her the nerve to get up on the Moth stage at her first slam and win.

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0: This is the Moth Radio Hour from PRX. I'm Samuel James. As I was listening back to these stories, I was reminded that walking the walk doesn't just show others who you are. Along the way, it can reveal who you should be, who you can be, and who you want to be. And sometimes, even more than that, like with our next storyteller, Kaya Jarvis. They shared their story at a showcase we produced featuring stories from women and girls that we presented in partnership with the Kate Spade Foundation in New York. A quick note that this story references an eating disorder. Here's Kaya Jarvis.
1: In March of 2020, my parents drove me and my sister from our New York City apartment upstate to spend quarantine in a little cabin. It was heated by a fireplace. For the first 2 months, it didn't have running water, so we had to use our neighbor's hose to brush our teeth and take showers. It was very tight and cramped, and like everyone else, we were kind of going crazy. We were fighting a lot. I was finishing eighth grade at the time. I didn't want to be stuck in a house with my family. My sister didn't want to be stuck in a house with the family. My parents didn't want to be stuck in a house together or with us, and it was a lot. And throughout eighth grade, you know, I felt very isolated and insecure, and I didn't feel very connected to the people around me. And I was going through a lot of depression and anxiety. And this got really heightened in quarantine because I had more time to just sit with my thoughts, and I didn't have the distractions of taking the subway and always being surrounded by people and things to take me away from what I was feeling. And, you know, throughout my life, I've always kind of dealt with bad feelings with food. You know, if I'm having a bad day, I would eat something that made me feel really good and happy. But in eighth grade, I kind of approached food in a very different way. Instead of eating something that made me happy, I would restrict to take my mind off of things that were causing me stress and to give me something else to focus on. And this progressed a lot in quarantine to the point where all I could think about was food and what I would eat and what I would not eat and how many calories I wanted to eat and how much I weighed and what I looked like. And this got worse and worse throughout quarantine, and I couldn't think about anything else. And my mom wanted us to really connect, and so she started making these really elaborate dinners a couple of times a week, and she would make us all get off of our phones and sit us down at the table and present us with roasted vegetables and salad and pasta and whatever she could come up with, and have us all eat there and sit together. But these dinners didn't really help me, and they made me feel very stressed out because I would look at this plate in front of me and not be able to eat it. And I would try to hide it from my parents, but at one point, I couldn't hide it from them. So I had to sit my mom down and tell her that I had an eating disorder and that I needed some help with it. And so my parents were very supportive, and they signed me up for therapy, and my mom started driving me down to a doctor's in Manhattan once a week, where I would get weighed, and I would have to list everything that I ate that day and everything that I'd eaten that week. And I was very lucky to have this help, but I also felt very watched and in trouble, and like I was doing something wrong, which I was, but I also couldn't really tell that I was doing something wrong at the time. And, you know, this went on. I kept on going to these doctor's appointments. I kept on having therapy, but it wasn't really helping that much because I still felt really isolated and disconnected. And one time, while my mom was driving me to the doctor's appointment, she brings up my friend Lana. And she's like, hey, why don't you reach out to Lana and ask her to hang out? You know, she lives right by the doctor's. You guys could go to the park. It might be nice for you to talk to someone outside of the four family members that you're stuck in a house with. So I reached out to Lana. And Lana was one of the only other black girls in our mostly white Upper West Side middle school. So we always had this connection that I didn't really feel with any of my white friends. And we always understood each other on a deeper level. And I reached out to Lana, and we made plans. And throughout quarantine, she was one of the only people I ever actually stayed in contact with. I was kind of isolating myself from school and my friends, and even my family, because all I could think about was food. And so I reached out to Lana, and we make plans to hang out, and I'm really excited. And the next week, I go to the doctor's appointment. It's very cold in there, and the doctor isn't very nice, and I'm being weighed, and I feel very watched again. But I know I'm going to see my friend in a couple of hours. So I make my way from the doctor's appointment. I walk 10 blocks to her house. But as I'm walking over to her house, it hits me that I'm sick, and I have an eating disorder. And when you hang out with people, you're supposed to eat and you're supposed to have fun eating, and you're supposed to talk with each other and not focus on the food. But all I could focus on at the time was food. So I'm making my way over to her house, and I'm very excited, but I'm also deeply, deeply stressed. But I pick her up, and we do a little air hug, and we start walking over to Central Park. And then she's like, hey, there's this pizza place around the corner, and it's really good. Do you maybe want to get a slice? And I'm like, sure, yeah, I love pizza. Like, that sounds great. But we go to the pizza place, and I'm really stressed out the entire time. I get my slice, though, and we go over to Central Park, and we sit down at this really nice bench, and it's super sunny, and the wind is blowing perfectly. And she's telling very great stories. She's a very funny person, and we're, like, looking at TikToks or whatever. And she starts to eat her pizza. And I look down, and I open up this box in front of me, and I can immediately smell how good this pizza will taste. And I look at it, and it has the perfect amount of cheese and the right crust, and it has all of these things that I really love, but also all of these things that at the time I'm really scared of, you know, cheese and oil and bread and whatever. And so I don't want to be weird, and I don't want Lana to suspect anything, and I just want to have a normal hangout. So I take a couple of bites, and I kind of just make myself eat. But I don't finish the slice, and it's okay, and she doesn't notice anything, and we just go on with the hangout, and it's okay. And the next week, I go to the doctor's again, and we hang out again, and we get pizza, and I'm still really scared, and I don't finish my slice, but at least I know Lana won't be watching me, and I know that she'll still treat me like I'm normal. And this goes on. Every week, I go to the doctor's, I go to therapy. I feel really watched by everyone, including my family. You know, my mom would check my plate every meal, and I would have to list everything I ate. But I would always get to see Lana every week, and we would always eat together, and I would always be able to laugh and focus on what she was saying. And over time, these hangouts really helped me, because I'm able to associate food and eating with my friend and the laughter and the joy I feel when I'm around her and also when I'm eating with her. And it's now about to be ninth grade. We're about to start high school. It's a very big time. I'm kind of nervous about that, but I'm also really excited to start something new. And I'm doing a lot better with food. I'm eating a lot more. I'm feeling a lot less stressed about it. And a big reason for that is Lana. And so we're hanging out. And that day we get pizza, and we decide to go to Riverside Park. And we find this really nice spot that's away from everyone where you can see the river, and we're covered by trees. And we start to eat our food, and I notice that I'm not thinking about the food, and I'm just thinking about what she's saying and how nice it looks that day. And so I decide I want to tell her, and I go, hey, Lana, throughout quarantine, I've had an eating disorder, and I'm a lot better now, and you're one of the main reasons I'm a lot better. And I'm scared to tell her this. You know, I don't want things to change. I want to feel normal. I don't want to feel watched. But she gives me a hug, and she tells me she's proud of me, and she tells me how strong I am. And things go back to normal, and we watch TikToks, and we talk, and we laugh, and it's fine. And throughout ninth grade and high school, I'm now a junior. We've stayed friends. And I'm fully recovered now. And every time we hang out, we eat together, and we laugh, and we share stories. And instead of focusing on food and the negative parts of it, and the things that are scary about it, I can now focus on what I love about food, and also what I love about the people that I share food with.
0: Kaya Jarvis is a 16-year-old born and raised New Yorker. They said they spend their hours going to school, playing in a band, making art, curled up in a ball with headphones on, and skipping around with friends. To see a picture of Kaya and find out more about any of the storytellers you've heard this hour, as well as info about other Moth Live events, you can visit our website at themoth.org. Our next story is from Dr. Sam Blackman. 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Live from the Abbey Arts Center, here's Sam Blackman.
2: I looked in the usual places. I looked in the lab and the labor and delivery ward and the operating room. But for me, the images under the microscope were just mostly interesting. And the birth of a child, if it's not your child, is not beautiful. And in the operating room, I found more brutality than beauty. As a second-year pediatric resident, if there was beauty in medicine, I wasn't seeing it. After 100-hour work weeks, a kid could crap rose petals, and I would just dutifully put some in a vial and note it in the chart. And don't confuse cute with beauty. Sick kids, even really sick kids, can be cute, but disease is not beauty, and parents of sick kids are not beautiful. Parents of sick kids are terrified. And when you feel that the life of your child is in danger, you want some element of control. And what you don't want is a second-year pediatric resident, and you certainly didn't want me at that time. Because between the crushing fatigue and the constant fear of screwing up and not knowing enough, not only was there no beauty in my life, but I was actually getting uglier because I would let the frustration and the fear creep in, and sometimes my words would hurt the people that I was there to help. And it turned out that there were moments where I was so ashamed because for someone who so desperately wanted to be a doctor, I was not being the doctor that I wanted to be. I was not being my best self. Brianna's mother took this to a whole new level. The rage that she felt and that she made the team feel pervaded us on a daily basis. And we all knew why. Her child was going to die, and there was nothing that we could do about it. She had the period, worst period, tumor period ever. She had a diffuse intrinsic pontine glioma, a bastard of a tumor that invades the brainstem. It's inoperable in all situations. You can't touch it with chemo or radiation. It's 100% fatal, and most children die within 8 months of diagnosis. And her rage was compounded by the fact that she was a single mother and she was going through this alone. And so she would wall herself off. She kept the glass door to her room closed. She kept the curtains drawn and the lights off, and she wouldn't let us in at all for rounds. She wouldn't even let us in to examine Brianna because what was the point? And so we would dutifully hover every morning outside of her room to go over the day's labs and to go over the plan, and we would beg to come in, but she would not let us come in. And she wouldn't even talk to us or want to hear the treatment plan, except for when she wanted us to use her treatment plan. And then we would negotiate. Substitute herbal tea for water? Sure. Skip the steroids and blood pressure medicines? No. Coffee enemas. What about coffee enemas? We had a week-long debate about coffee enemas. It's a thing. And my attending had never heard about coffee enemas, and so he sent me to go research coffee enemas. And when I came back, he said, "You go into the room and tell her why we can't do daily coffee enemas." And so I went into the room. But because I presented both sides of the issues to her, she actually started to let me in, literally let me in. I was the only doctor who could go into the room. And every day I would sit outside and we would round as a team, and then I would go into the room and I would examine Brianna and I would talk to her about the plan, and then I'd come out and communicate with the team. And so for a few weeks until I went off service, I was exclusively Brianna's doctor. But then rotations end and teams rotate off and residents change, and I went on to the next thing. About a month later, I was coming home from dinner with my wife on a Saturday night, and my pager went off, and it was a nurse from the pavilion, which is the part of the hospital where the palliative care patients stay. And the nurse said that she thought that Brianna was dying and wanted to know if I would come in. Now, I wasn't on call or on service, but something told me that I should go. So I called my attending on service, and I said, "Would you meet me there? Because I've never attended a death before. And believe it or not, attending a death is a lot more complicated. You don't just sort of stand there and wait for the person to die. One of the horrible things that they neglect to tell you at the start of your pediatric residency is that children take a really long time to die because they've got brand new hearts and brand new lungs, and their bodies really try to cling to life. And think about that for a minute and think about what that looks like." So it was 10 o'clock at night, and for the next 4 hours, we did our job. We gave medicines to help her agonal breathing and to alleviate any pain. And when we couldn't do any more, we stood by the door and we bore witness. The nurse went in on checked on her and came out and said that she thought that Brianna had stopped breathing. And the attending physician said to me, that I should go and pronounce her dead because the mom knew me and appeared to trust me. And I said, all right, but I've never done this before. I didn't know what to expect. So I quietly went into the room and I said, I need to examine Brianna one last time. And then I performed the ritual. I felt for the absence of a pulse. I put my stethoscope on her chest and I listened for a full 60 seconds for the absence of a heartbeat. And I said to her mother, I'm so sorry for your loss. And I noted silently the time of death. And as I was getting ready to leave the room, I turned to her and I said, is there anything I can do for you? And she paused and said, could you pray with me? And I hesitated because I'm a lapsed Jew from New Jersey and I don't really pray and I don't really believe in God. And frankly, pretending to pray in the face of a dead child seemed like the absolutely wrong thing to do. But then there in that moment, it dawned on me that this wasn't about me. Brianna's mother needed me to be the doctor that she saw me as, and this was the opportunity for me to be the doctor that I wanted to be. And so there in that room, lit just by silent glowing monitors, I had the one truly beautiful moment for myself in medicine, where a stranger held my hands, and we stood over the body of her daughter, and I closed my eyes when she did. And when she started to speak, words of a prayer that I had only heard a few times before somehow came forth. Our Father, who art in heaven, hallowed be thy name. Thy kingdom come, thy will be done, on earth as it is in heaven. Thank you.
0: Sam Blackman is a pediatric oncologist, cancer drug developer, and chief medical officer at Day One Biopharmaceuticals. He lives on Orcas Island in Washington State with his wife Julie, daughter Annika, and a menagerie of pets. Sam said his decision to enter medicine was less about science and more about understanding life and what makes it so precious and special. This experience was a tipping point for him, and he has carried the memory of Brianna with him for over 20 years. You can see a picture of Sam from his residency days on our website, themoth.org. Coming up, navigating teenage crushes in high school, where your mother is also your teacher, when the Moth Radio Hour continues.

0: You're listening to the Moth Radio Hour from PRX. I'm Samuel James. We all know that high school years can be strange and nerve-wracking, and that's what Annie Lynn told us about at a story slam we produced at the Miracle Theater in Washington, D.C., where we partner with local public radio station WAMU. 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
1: As I prepared to enter high school, my mom introduced a new rule. I would have to call her Mrs. Hoblet. And even though I threw a huge fuss about calling her by her teacher name, it turned out that this was not the most difficult part of our mother-daughter-student-teacher relationship that we were going to have to navigate. I was a highly dramatic teenager who just wanted to fall in love, and she was a stoic Norwegian-American teacher who just wanted her students to love grammar. And she laid out some pretty strict rules at the beginning. You know, she was not going to pull any strings for me. This was not going to be like the drama teacher who cast her daughter in, as the lead in every play. No resentment there. But, and I didn't really want her to or need her to because I was a super goody-goody rule follower. So she didn't really need to do anything for me to get along in high school. The one exception that she did make was that she bumped me up on the list for driver's ed. Not because she wanted me to get my license any earlier. You can drive in Montana at age 15. But she wanted to make sure that I learned how to drive on the icy Montana winter roads. But then things got a little more blurry when she actually became my teacher. It turned out that her omnipresence had a bit of an effect on my romantic life. And so when I first had her as a teacher my sophomore year for English, and I started to scheme about how she could be useful in more ways than just teaching me how to write, which she was very well known for being very good at. But my first high school boyfriend broke up with me several days into the school year. It was not a serious relationship. We held hands a couple times, and he kissed me on the cheek, but I still was very dramatic and wanted to feel all the feelings. And so I plotted this revenge plan that I pitched to my mom over dinner. I said, "So, Mom, Nate's desk is not that far away from your desk. And you have this," she called it the dinger, this high-pitched bell that she would ring. She probably got it at the mom store to get students' attention. And I said, "You could just ring it in Nate's ear, and it would be very nonchalant. He sits right there. Just consider it." And she didn't. But it turned out that the population of boys in that particular sophomore English class would be fodder for many dinnertime conversations throughout the year. As I recovered from the heartbreak of Nate, something very surprising happened, and that Caleb started flirting with me. And he was much cooler than me. He was the star of the basketball team, and I was not quite sure what to do with all this attention, especially because the attention mostly came in the form of him telling dirty pickup lines to my easily scandalized self. So, for example, walking into class, he says, "Hey, Annie, let's do math. Add a bed, subtract the clothes, divide our legs, and I'll multiply." I know, a real winner, on and off the court. So I, go my own way, and we're working on our, individual writing assignments, and he pokes me across the aisle, and he's like, "Hey, Annie, do you want to help me with my math?" And I was like, "Okay, bring it over here." I was very, this was not uncommon for people to ask me for help with homework. And so he's like, "No, will you help me with my math?" And I was like, "Okay, bring it over here." And he goes, "No, will you help me with my math?" And all of a sudden the joke clicks into place. And I screamed, "Oh my gosh!" And my mom whips around. She goes, "You two, detention." I said, "Mom, Mrs. Hoblet." I had never had detention in high school, and now my mom was my sentencer. And she wasn't just going to settle for any old detention. She decided that instead of going to the detention room, we were going to clean her classroom. So over dinner that night, I tried to plead my case. "You should be glad that I had that reaction to a dirty joke." She said, "You should be glad that I just got you an hour by yourself with Caleb." And I realized that she was right. And so I prepared for this detention with great hope. Like, in the very romantic setting of my mom's classroom, I could have my first real kiss. And so the day of detention, I, like, dressed up very... My mom's, like, looking at me over breakfast, like, okay, like, you're taking this really seriously. And we go, and I've got, you know, I'm really excited, and he just acted like we were not there because of his attentions to me, and, like, there was nothing between us. And it was the first of many heartbreaks of the roller coaster of my sophomore year with Caleb. And later on in the year, I said to my mom, I am so over him. And she goes, oh, okay, good. Well, just please, can you not like develop feelings for anyone else in this class? Like, it's becoming a little bit disruptive. And I was like, oh, who could I possibly like in the class? And she raised her eyes at me and was like, Patrick. And I don't know if it was motherly wisdom or teacherly wisdom, but Patrick and I are married, and we are expecting our first child this fall, and I am not a teacher, so I'm going to have to figure out another way to really shape and influence my child's life, both academically and romantically.
0: Annie Lynn works on global public health and is based in Bozeman, Montana. When she told this at a story slam on the theme of mothers, she was about to become a mother herself. And now she's getting ready to do it all over again with her second child. I asked Annie if her mother had used her teacherly wisdom to predict anything else in her life. She said her mother predicted both that Annie would be able to hold her own out in the world, but also that she'd sometimes struggle with letting things go. According to Annie, both, especially the latter, are definitely true. You can see a picture of Annie and her mom, aka Mrs. Hoblet, on our website, themoth.org.

0: If you happen to be in Fremont, Washington at the height of summer, you might come upon the annual Fremont Solstice Parade, which features people on their bikes in various states of nudity, covered in body art. 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
1: So the first time you do the naked solstice cycle, you want to look amazing. And you have a lot of plans, and you have a lot of objectives. And they fall away because you have life. And so the day before you get body paint, and that morning you wake up earlier than you ever normally wake up on a Saturday, and you paint yourself, and you look in the mirror and you think, I look fantastic. My God, I should do this every day. I thought I was bad at makeup, but this is amazing. Now, this was established with clown paint down the centre of my body, a smashing green side and an orange side, because I was going to be the Irish flag. And then you have this moment where you look at yourself, like, this is brilliant. God, just such a... What about my back? And so you panic and you think, he'll be up. Never mind, he'll be up. He'll do it. And so you ring your friend and you get that, like, morning, like, what? Hiya, what are you up to? Oh, I was asleep. Great, that's brilliant. I love that. Would you mind coming over? Are you all right? Yeah, I'm great. I need you to paint my bum. I'm sorry, what? I need you to paint my bum. Long, long pause. Okay. Click. Minutes later, I'm being painted. Now, the next thing was I hadn't actually worked out, at the time I lived on Capitol Hill, how to get to Fremont. Normally, I would have taken a bus, but that seemed like a very bad idea under my current situation. Plus, I now had a bike that I wasn't entirely confident could make it to Fremont. I was sure it could make it somewhat along the race, whatever we're calling it, but to Fremont, I don't know. So I now think, and I look at my friend, I'm like, your boyfriend has a car, right? And she goes, yeah. So what's Dan doing this morning? So next thing I know, this poor, exhausted teacher is getting me in my car going, try not to get paint. Too late. There's going to be paint. There is paint to this day. So he gets me there, and then I have the next bit, which I can't work out, which I'm like, oh, there's all these people. How are we actually going to drive in to drop me off? I'm a proper part of this parade. And I realise the only way to do this is to be dropped at the Nickerson Street Saloon, get out, and then run across the bridge with my bike, holding it, and then scream at the crowds, I'm sticky, let me through! This works very well if you're ever in an emergency. People scatter. So now, this was a while ago, and at the time there was still this vague fear of it being kind of illegal, and people, the sites, I had no clue where to meet the other cyclists. So I'm looking around. Finally, I mean, it's a moment of delight. You see another naked cyclist, and you're like, fantastic, great, we're all here. I'm doing something proper. So I meet up with them, and we're all outside Hales, and they're like, oh, we do this little cycle to Ballard first, and then we come around, and I'm going, I don't know what you're talking about, I live on Capitol Hill, but I'll follow you anywhere. And it was brilliant. It was the year of the World Cup, and a lot of people were in different countries. So the Irish thing, I got a lot of people screaming, go Italy! And I was like, yeah, EU, we're all alike, it's great. And, well, up until recently, but that's another story. And so we're cycling along Leary, and it's great, and we're almost at 15th, and suddenly that feather boa that I put on my bike is bringing back that quote from the Avengers where they say, no capes. Turns out, no feather boas either. Because it gets stuck in my chain. And they all keep going. And I'm going, wait for me. Please wait. Please. Oh, no. And so I'm there outside a coffee shop, furiously tearing feathers from my bike chain, fully naked, painting as Irish flag, as families are getting their morning coffee with their small children, looking at me going, oh, isn't that authentic? And now all I can do is cycle around the free large area, which, as I said, I was like, I had no clue where I was. And I keep cycling and cycling, and I'm looking for them, no clue where they are. And I would come across random people, and I go, hello, have you seen a large group of naked cyclists? And they go, no, just you. Now, this went on for 20 minutes, the longest 20 minutes of my life. And yet I had a little dress. I never put it on. I kept going. I looked endlessly. And finally I found them and I had this amazing race and it was like this amazing justification. I'd been at my lowest low and I'd found them. And at the very, very, very, very end of the whole thing, I was at PCC, I'd put the dress on, but I had the silver wig and I was still painted. And I felt a hand on my bum. And I thought, what the job? This is not that time. And I turn around and there's nobody there. And I look down. And there's this tiny little person. She's about 5. She looks at me and she goes, are you real? And I was like, yeah, I'm pretty sure. I mean, it's up for some debate at times, but yeah. She goes, awesome.
0: That was Evie O'Reilly. Evie says that in addition to the Fremont Solstice Parade, she has also appeared naked on a bike in a Flaming Lips video, watching the planets. She says she'd like to give a shout out to Wayne Coyne for normalizing and empowering nakedity. And poor Russ for helping with that first paint job, and all her friends who have helped in the years since. To see pictures of Evie painted as the Irish flag and a pineapple, peacock, zebra, and even Jean-Luc Picard of the Starship Enterprise, you can find them all on our website, themoth.org. The Moth hosts slams all around the U.S., in the U.K., and in Australia. 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The Moth finds a lot of storytellers from our Story Slam series, but if you have a story you'd like to share and there isn't a slam in your area, you can always pitch us. 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That's it for this episode of the Moth Radio Hour. We hope you'll join us next time. And that's the story from the Moth.

This episode of the Moth Radio Hour was produced by me, Jay Allison, Catherine Burns, Meg Bowles, and Samuel James, who also hosted the hour. Co-producer is Vicky Merrick. Associate producer, Emily Couch. Education program and Grand Slam coaching by Michelle Jalowski and Larry Rosen. The rest of the Moth's leadership team includes Sarah Haberman, Sarah Austin Jeunesse, Jennifer Hickson, Kate Tellers, Jennifer Birmingham, Marina Kluche, Leanne Gully, Suzanne Rust, Brandon Grant, Inga Gladowski, Sarah Jane Johnson, and Aldi Kaza. Moth stories are true as remembered and affirmed by the storytellers. Our theme music is by The Drift. Other music in this hour from Stellwagen Symphonette, Corey Wong, Victor Wooten, Paul Motian, Bill Frizzell and Joe Lovano, Wolf Peck, and Michael Hedges. 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

From NPR, this is Hidden Brain. I'm Shankar Vedantam. About a century ago, the Swiss psychiatrist Carl Jung was treating a young woman. He sat with his back to a window, listening to his patient. She told him about a dream she'd had. In it, she was given a piece of jewelry modeled after a beetle, long considered sacred in Egyptian culture. The scarab beetle was associated in ancient Egypt with a divine force that moved the sun. Intricately carved scarab jewels were sometimes placed on the hearts of the dead to assist them in the afterlife. The young woman told the psychiatrist that in the dream, she was given a golden scarab. As Jung listened to the story, he heard a tapping behind him. He turned to see a flying insect knocking against the windowpane. It was a beetle. In a monograph on what he called synchronicity, Carl Jung wrote, "I opened the window and caught the creature in the air as it flew in. It was the nearest analog to a golden scarab that one finds in our latitudes, a scarabaeid beetle, which, contrary to its usual habits, had evidently felt an urge to get into a dark room at this particular moment." Scientists have debated Jung's theory for decades. Many have argued that what happened in that room was nothing more than an interesting coincidence. But for Carl Jung, the beetle at the window was not merely evidence that, in a complex world, unusual things sometimes happen by chance. Synchronicity was a tap on the shoulder, a sign, an invitation into deeper realms of meaning and understanding. Last week on the show, we discussed the research of Columbia University psychologist Lisa Miller. Over several decades of brain imaging and other research, she's found that when we encourage our mental capacity for spiritual and transcendent thinking, it can have measurable effects on our brains and quantifiable benefits for our health. If you missed our earlier episode, you can find it in our podcast feed or at hiddenbrain.org. It's titled Waking Up Your Spiritual Brain, Part 1. This week on Hidden Brain, Lisa Miller takes us on a journey of synchronicity in her own life and explains what it means to cultivate a mind that is open to the transcendent.

0: Columbia University psychologist Lisa Miller argues that we have two capacities in our minds. One is focused on goals and achievement. She calls this the achieving brain. The other is focused on meaning, connection, and transcendence. She calls this the awakened brain. Lisa argues that when we cultivate our spiritual side, we activate three networks in the brain. These networks give us the feeling that we are loved, that we are being guided, and that we are not alone. The achieving brain might dismiss Carl Jung's synchronicities using the language of probability and coincidence. But to the awakened brain, which is open to seeing connections, these events can open the door to exploration and growth. Lisa told me of a time in her own life when she experienced powerful moments of synchronicity. She said that seeing these moments as signs, not just coincidences, changed her life.
1: Shankar, this was a journey of many, many years. It was perhaps one of the most excruciating journeys of my life, and certainly that of my husband as well. We were in our early 30s, and we decided we wanted to become parents, so we were going to so-called try. We took a vacation to Sedona. We took a vacation to the Caribbean and eagerly awaited the good news. But in fact, there was no baby, no pregnancy, no child. And as these failed attempts, month after month, started to add up, we got a very haunting sense that, wait a minute, maybe there's something wrong. Maybe we can't conceive. And as we moved into year one and a half and year two, we saw a fertility doctor, and I checked out, and he checked out my husband as being healthy. They said, oh, we can get you pregnant, not to worry. And we did some rounds of IUIs, and after that, not working, strangely, wasn't sure why. We did some rounds of IVF, thinking, well, now we're going to the next phase. Surely, you know, he's healthy, I'm healthy. With an IVF, we'll quickly conceive. And yet still no baby, no one came. The IVF process for us in our path was, with every failed, really non-pregnancy, it felt like a funeral. It felt like the death of our hopes and dreams. It felt like the death of that tiny little embryo that was the closest thing we had to a child. We were devastated. And this wore equally on both of us. You know, the baby showers of our friends and the little pink onesies that we would find ourselves buying for other people. It was increasingly very, very depressing.
0: I understand that in some ways this felt like a spiritual crisis to you. Can you explain why, Lisa?
1: Shankar, as we went further down this road of trials, of no child coming, right as we really were in a season of tremendous pain, I started to notice helpers along the path and increasing synchronicities that were buoyant and guiding along the path. There started to be more and more light in this tunnel of pure occlusion. For instance, I was on the bus once coming in late to work. I was very depressed. I'd had another failed in vitro. I couldn't even pull it out of bed. I ended up getting on the bus up to Columbia at 11 in the morning. The bus was entirely empty. I'm sitting way in the back. And suddenly, a somewhat unusual gentleman gets on. And I think, no, you're kidding me. He's walking all the way through the empty bus to the very back row to sit one seat away from me, plop down right next to me. And here I was quite depressed. I wanted to be polite. And I sat up and he said, you know what, lady? You look like just that type of awfully nice lady that would go all around the world adopting kids. And Shankar, he got off at the next stop. Who rides a bus? One stop. One stop. My husband and I were so determined to get pregnant that we upped the ante. We went, you know, from one clinic to the next because the next clinic had slightly higher rates of conception. And after that, we went to one of the teams that had discovered in vitro, working with cellular animals. And we kept going up and up and up, you will, the ladder of more sophisticated, higher rates of conception. And yet there was always a sense in my heart that for us, in our journey, on our path, we were in the wrong office.
0: I'm wondering, as you were experiencing this, Lisa, as you were going from office to office, as you were experiencing, you know, failed attempt after failed attempt, it must have been demoralizing, it must have been depressing, but just talk a little bit about the effect this had on you and your husband. You must have asked yourself, why is this being denied to us, this thing that so many people have around the world? You know, there are billions of human beings. Why is this gift being denied to us?
1: Shankar, this was truly depressing, and it didn't make sense. A plus B plus C, he was healthy, I was healthy. I searched my life. Was there something physically or perhaps morally that I'd done wrong? And, you know, but there was no horrible, hard stop. It started to become clear to us through the synchronicities that kept landing in our path that maybe we were on a guided journey, as tough and as painful and without light to see. We started to feel that we were held. For instance, after an in vitro, which was by the team of all teams who had invented in vitro, we were at a very top hospital in solidarity, my husband by my side on bed rest. And because it was only one night, we'd splurged for a very nice hotel. My husband clicks the remote, and only one channel will show on this TV in our overpriced hotel. He bangs the remote. He goes and fiddles with the TV. One documentary on an orphan, a little boy who lives in a garbage dump in Central America. And through the translator, the little boy says, I don't care that I live in the trash dump. I don't care that I don't go to school. But it hurts so much to not be loved that I sniff glue to make the pain go away. And I looked at my husband and he looked at me and he said at first, there's a child out there for us. There was an undeniable synchronicity. What life are you showing me now? We sensed very deeply, in fact, in that moment, we knew that we were on a guided journey. And the synchronicities, once we acknowledged being on this journey, just deepened and became more vivid and more abundant, guiding us. My mother called and said, listen, I just want you to know my neighbor, Margaret, she just adopted the most beautiful little boy from Russia. His name is John Joseph. And, well, I just wanted you to know, honey, bye.
0: I mean, in some ways, Lisa, the model that you had in your head was that parenting is conception. And really, what these signals were telling you is that, no, parenting is not about conception. Parenting is about love.
1: Love and commitment. Forever commitment and forever love is parenting. I had thought, okay, if we conceive a child, then perhaps they'll have my husband's humor and they'll have, you know, this quality that I so valued for my side of the family. And I sort of pieced together in my mind the notion that parenting really was conception. But what our road of trials revealed through the bright and supportive moments of synchronicity was that parenting is love and commitment. And even more, what the journey showed us was that to be someone ready to inherit parenthood, I needed to let go of a certain level of ego and control. I'll share with you that one night I was deep in sleep when suddenly just whoosh, I sat up wide and alert, sat up straight up in bed. I felt coming a very profound, very sacred presence moving towards me. Space opened up, there was a numinous opening, and a very clear question was asked. If you were pregnant now, would you adopt? In front of a presence so holy and so profound, not somber, but very serious, one would only come clean. With a full heart, I said, no, if I were pregnant now, I would not. And the presence was not judgmental. It just started to withdraw. Time and space closed in. It was an extraordinary experience. I looked over, and my husband was still out cold, totally asleep. Shankar, this presence let me know that there was something in our journey towards parenthood that had to do with becoming the type of person who was really a spiritual parent. We continued further down our path, more guidance, more synchronicities, guiding us towards adoption, confirming that the doctor's office was not for us the place to become parents. When after several more months, the presence came back. If you were pregnant now, would you adopt? And I said, I'm closer to the person who would say yes, but no. Well, around that time, we started to take measures to find the child that we knew was out there for us. We had visited an adoption agency in Pittsburgh where a clergyman's daughter, a rabbi's daughter, had found hundreds of babies, their families. She'd helped bring families together. Her walls were lined with beautiful photos, children who were 8 years old holding their violin, little babies with their new parents. And the walls were full of joyful families, and I wanted to be like them. And so she sat us down, the clergyman's daughter, and she said, let's be honest here. What do you care about in a child? What do you want? And I said, I don't care if this is a boy or a girl. I certainly don't care what race the child is, but please, a child who can love. This is our first child, and please, a child who can love. My husband leans forward, sort of covers my shoulder a bit with his shoulder and says, yes, all that, but kind of a girl. And then I lean over his shoulder, right? But both of us voicing our point of view. And I said, yes, but really foremost, a child who can love. We left her office with a sense of joy and hope. We'd seen these beautiful children from all over the world who joined their parents, who'd all of the families who'd been formed through the clergyman's daughter. Well, around that time, I was working in my office at Columbia. A couple of weeks passed, and I got a call from my older cousin. My name is Lisa Jane Miller, and Big Jane, my older cousin of about a decade, called to say, you know what, little cuz? I know you're sitting there in your office running your numbers, studying spirituality, but if you really want to know spirituality, I think you need to get out of your office, get on a plane, and come out here to South Dakota to attend a healing ceremony. My good colleague, the chief of the Lakota, has said, I can bring you. And I know you've been looking for your child. I think this is another approach. I think you should come out here. I canceled all my appointments at Columbia. I got on a plane. I went out to South Dakota. And there in the healing ceremony, the men moved into one Anipi, the women into another. And in the women's Anipi, the leader who identified herself as the medicine man's wife led us through a series of prayers. At one point, she asked us to go around the circle inside the Anipi, each of us in turn to say why we had come to the healing ceremony. The first woman spoke. She said, I am here because my son is 14. He's starting to smoke and use drugs, and I really worry about him. The next woman spoke, my son is 40. He's not coming home. I worry for the family. around the circle, each woman had come that day to pray for her son. Until we got to my immediate left, Big Jane, my cousin, who spoke for me, which as a full-time talker, as a professor, was actually most welcome. This is my cousin, Little Jane. She has come looking for her child. I'm wondering if we could help her find her child. All of the women looked me in the eye. For the first time, I knew I was in the right place. We then were led in a prayer that was to hold all of the prayers of the women, and whoosh, was sent up through the top of the Anipi. And at Shankar, we received a call that night. That night that the prayer had been sent up through the Anipi, that night we received a call to my phone machine in New York from the other side of the world. We have found the Miller's child. We know Mr. Miller had wanted a girl, and there's many wonderful girls. We can get you a girl, but this is the Miller's child. This is the Miller's child, and it is a son. Five years of struggle and sorrow and weeping and infertility. I couldn't wait to see his photo. I couldn't wait to see his video. I was home in a couple days. The video came. I opened my eyes to see the most joyful, da, da, da, little boy with his arm around the nurse, glowing with joy, glowing with energy, da, da, da. I fell in love. Shankar, in that moment, I became a parent. Profound love, a soaring love like I'd never felt before, a tidal wave of soaring love. And I was sure, deeply committed in my heart, that this is my spiritual child. That very night that I saw the video and made the commitment in my heart and loved like I'd never loved before, the presence came back a third time. If you were pregnant now, would you adopt? Absolutely. Absolutely. This is my spiritual child. Time and space closed in. And I looked over once again. My husband was out cold, but I poked him. I woke him up. And that very night, Shankar, after 5 years of the best clinics in the United States, the very night that we had committed to adopt our boy from the other side of the world, a girl came to us through natural conception. Spiritual twins.
0: That's extraordinary, Lisa.
1: Well, to this day, I feel profoundly grateful for every bit. Foremost, of course, for Isaiah and Leah, the spiritual twins, and one more came down the road, Lila. I also feel grateful for the road of trials that wore away the illusions of ego and outcome and radical control and opened gateway to awakened awareness, that opened a dialogue. That is how I now live my life. And I have realized through 3 decades now of science, we all are equipped to live in dialogue. Had I simply said, my, what a coincidence, the orphan in the garbage dump, my, what a striking synchronicity, but we'll leave it at that, the fellow on the bus, wow, I wonder if this mystical experience is real. Interesting, but tucked it in the back drawer of my mind. Had I only treated awakened awareness as a spectator sport, I might have missed the opportunity of our lifetimes. Had I only treated the synchronicities, the mystical experiences as interesting or, wow, wonderful, but set them aside, tucked them into a back drawer in my mind, it would not have been enough. Isaiah would have still been in an orphanage. In time, he would have been adopted into the military, and we would not be a family. Our family, the most important center of my life, our family was born out of a dialogue with the deeper force of all life.

Lisa says that people with well-developed spiritual lives are healthier, happier, and more connected to others. But how do we go about exploring this dimension of existence? When we come back, how to cultivate an awakened brain. 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I'm Shankar Vedantam. 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

0: 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Duck.ai. And from BritBox, from the world of Jane Austen and the Other Bennet Sister to the rolling Yorkshire Hills in A Woman of Substance, BritBox is committed to helping viewers find their next escape. 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
1: This is Hidden Brain. I'm Shankar Vedantam. 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Again, that's feedback@hiddenbrain.org. Lisa Miller is a psychologist at Teachers College, Columbia University. She's the author of The Awakened Brain, The New Science of Spirituality, and Our Quest for an Inspired Life. Lisa, you say that one way we can strengthen our awakened awareness is by engaging regularly in spiritual disciplines. What are some of these disciplines and how do they affect us?
2: Prayer, meditation, right action. Our spiritual practices can be held within the embrace of our faith tradition or held by multiple faith traditions, or our spiritual life can be outside of religion. But whether or not we are religious, spiritual practice literally builds the muscle, if you will, strengthens the cortex of the awakened brain.
1: You argue that in order to do this, you actually have to build a regular practice. So this is a little bit like going to the gym. You can't just do it a day or two and say, okay, I've checked the box now.
2: When we looked at people who said, yes, I'm spiritual, but only said it on one day, we happened to have only asked them one day, we did not see neural correlates. We did not see a stronger cortex in people who on any given day raise their hand and say, yes, spirituality is important to me. It's when people day after day over in our study, 8 years, said, yes, spirituality is important to me day in and day out, that we saw a thicker cortex processing power across the regions of the awakened brain. In other words, it is sustained spiritual life that seems to go hand in hand with a deepening of our awakened awareness. It becomes a new normal. Through prayer, through meditation, we access the deeper nature of life, and our capacity to perceive into the sacred reality becomes a new normal, becomes a new set point. In fact, Shankar, together with my colleagues in the medical school, Myrtle Weissman and her team, we looked at people who struggled with severe depression and those who did not, and all of their children and grandchildren over 40 years. Myrtle Weissman generously shared her 40-year longitudinal three-generation data set, through which we could follow people over the course of their life, those who were at high risk for depression and those who were at low risk for depression. And what we found was that in the course of life, many of us face periods of despair, suffering, major depression. If in these moments of great despair, we start to ask the deep existential questions, what is the meaning of my life? What will be my spiritual footprint? What is the nature of reality? So not just what is meaning and purpose, but ultimate meaning, sacred purpose. Who am I? And what is the world in the relationship to the source itself of life? It can even be the case that depression potentiates spiritual growth. Our brain is built so that in moments of despair, we are potentiated to widen the aperture and let in more light and start to awaken spiritually. In my collaboration with Myrtle Weissman and her team, we found that those people who have a very strong spirituality today are 2.5 times more likely to have gotten there through the road of trials, through a major depression. In other words, people who say, yes, I turn to God for guidance, I have a very strong relationship, a lived, felt relationship with my higher power, the universe, are 250% more likely in the past 10 years to have come through a major depression. A spiritual response to suffering, once formed, becomes the new way to lean into life. It becomes the go-to way to look into the deeper nature of life, betrayal, disappointment, loss. What life are you showing me now? How can I love more deeply? A spiritual response to suffering. The red door I wanted so much is stuck. It's slammed shut and I can't go where I've always wanted to go, or I wanted my child to go. But hey, look over there. There is a wide open, I didn't even know they existed, yellow door. A yellow door that has a new career, a new community, a new partner beyond what I even knew existed. This is a dialogue, a lived dialogue with life that takes us out of the finite achieving mind and into the awakened mind.
1: You talk about helping a patient named Bev in your therapy practice develop what you call heart knowing, going beyond the rational, the intellectual knowing to heart knowing. Paint me a picture of Bev's story.
2: So Bev came in tormented by a decision she had to make, so much so that it weighed on her heart. It was making her anxious. Bev had raised 3 of her 4 children. Her youngest child, a daughter, was still at home. And right at the time where she had wanted to try to connect with her daughter, she'd felt a certain distance between her and her 4th child that she'd not felt towards the other. She described a blended feeling that she felt with the oldest 3, and the 4th seemed more distant, disconnected. Bev had hoped that now that her 4th child was in high school, she could clear time to really just focus on her and that a bond might form, that they could be in this intimate way, just the 2 of them for this passage. But right at that time, she was given a very unexpected offer of promotion. She was proud to receive the promotion, but tremendously concerned that it was going to cut into this chapter that she had so anticipated of bonding with her daughter. But I saw in Bev that she was looking for some sort of connection in her relationship to who she called God to guide her. And so in the case of Bev, it occurred to me that awakened awareness would be very helpful, supporting her natural capacity for awakened awareness, allowing her to authorize her own whisper of a hunch, authorize her own inner knowing. And Bev, within a matter of weeks, took to the notion that she could trust her inner wisdom. She started following her own spiritual compass and finding answers and solutions, synchronicities, pointing her on the path where in her life, she could make her own choice. This was a guided, spiritually grounded decision.
1: You say that in addition to personal practices, we can also engage in shared rituals and community practices. Why would engaging in these disciplines with other people make a difference, do you think, Lisa?
2: Shankar, there's marvelous research that shows that when we pray or meditate in a community, we effectively, as an antenna, help hold presence for one another. So certainly we can pray or meditate alone and have a deep transcendent connection. And yet still when we meditate together, we hold presence for one another. We augment the intensity and the fluidity through which we connect to the transcendent. My very wonderful colleague, Dr. Andy Newberg, showed that if 9 people are in a state of prayer and the 10th person walks in the door and sits down, they more rapidly move into a state of transcendence as measured by the rapidity with which their mirror neurons come up online, which means we literally hold presence for one another. We are not creating presence. We are not creating God. We are not creating consciousness. We are holding an intensified presence of the sacred into which others can move more quickly, which is very optimistic for society.
1: So most of us turn to the language of pathology to describe the effects of crises and setbacks in our lives. We talk about trauma and depression or anxiety or dysregulation. You think it's possible for us to change this framing, to think of crises and struggles as portals for growth?
2: When we look at the data, whether it's long-term clinical course studies, epidemiological high-risk studies, MRI studies, through multiple lenses, Shankar, we see the same laser beam of truth, which is depression potentiates spiritual growth. We still have to do the work and engage the journey, but at least 2/3 of the time, depression is not only a medical illness. It is, in fact, more of a developmental process we might call a developmental depression that beckons us into a deepening, an opening, a growth. When we look at longitudinal twin studies, we see that there is an increasing amount of heritable, inborn contribution to spiritual awareness, starting with puberty, biological puberty, from middle to late adolescence into emerging adulthood is a surge, a biological clock from the inside out. Bring what is my purpose? I mean ultimate purpose. What is the meaning of life? I mean sacred purpose. In fact, the most important work we do in late adolescence, emerging adulthood, is to engage the ultimate questions and the hunger of the heart for spiritual connection. Developmental depression beckons us. It is a knock at the door to spiritual awakening. Developmental depression comes back. It is not only once that we are hardwired to suffer and then grow. At midlife, we of course have cultural names, sophomore slump, midlife crisis. At midlife, we again have an expansion in our spiritual capacity. And in fact, long-term clinical course studies showed us that those people who were the most spiritually engaged at midlife actually hunger and struggle the most. Because as our spiritual capacity once again grows at midlife, the more spiritually engaged we are, the more we feel the existential longing. Perhaps no longer what is my meaning and purpose, but now am I living? Am I walking the walk of my meaning and purpose? The third developmental bridge is that of the ascension to elderhood. Developmental depression, once again, that can open into an expanded spiritual awareness. Emerging adulthood, midlife, and the ascension to elderhood are three hardwired bridges of spiritual growth, which usually kick off with existential struggle, developmental depression. This means that I'm not against medication, but medication alone is insufficient to do the profound foundational work of spiritual growth that is a setup for a much more inspired life of dialogue.
1: I'm wondering whether fellow clinicians and researchers worry that a focus on spirituality can take people away from biomedical interventions, cures, and treatments. That in some ways, someone comes in with depression and you say, well, the way out of your depression is to start a spiritual practice. And the person says, I'm just overwhelmed dealing with what I have right now. I can't change something that important in my life.
2: You know, Shankar, very often people are relieved when you ask them about their spiritual life. Mm. We asked hundreds of high school students to tell us about a spiritual experience. And nearly half of our high school students said, wow, I always thought something was going on, but no one ever talked about it. Mm. In a clinical setting, people are often tremendously hopeful and relieved and curious that you would open the door, give name, and authorize, yes, we talk about that here. Here in treatment, here at this hospital, at this clinic, in my practice, we talk about spirituality here. Now, of course, as clinicians, our goal is to keep a client-centered, patient-centered journey of spiritual exploration. So it doesn't matter what faith tradition I may be or not be. It is a client-patient-centered process that can be opened through three simple questions. Is spirituality or religion important to you? Do you sense it has something to do with what's going on right now? And would you like to explore or have support around your spiritual exploration, your spiritual life? Those are questions. And the patient, in a loving alliance with good boundaries, is free to say, no, you know, that's not important to me, or I don't want to talk about that, or maybe they'll come back and want to talk about it another time. But the vast majority of the time, well over 70% of the time, patients say yes, yes, and yes to all three.
1: When we come back, I ask Lisa about the role of spirituality in schools. You're listening to Hidden Brain. I'm Shankar Vedantam. This is NPR.

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1: This is Hidden Brain. I'm Shankar Vedantam. At Columbia University, Lisa Miller studies the science of spirituality. She argues that we are paying short shrift to one of the most important interventions in our psychological and physical lives. Lisa, you've written and spoken about the importance of bringing spirituality into public life and our institutions. Does that include our schools?
2: Oh, yes. So right now, there is a conversation that we are trying to help support between universities and K-12 schools. K-12 schools work very hard to prepare a student to enter the university, to pitch them through college admissions and have them find the right home in a college. And colleges are receiving students thinking, oh my, how strung out, how without a core we're finding the culture to have not prepared the students. So trying to bring what is effectively a spiritual crisis in the university back, propagated all the way back down into kindergarten, and support the whole child development, starting in kindergarten, by strengthening the spiritual core of the whole child. There's an abundant science that shows that children with a strong personal spirituality are less addicted, less depressed, protected against suicide. Children with a strong spiritual life have greater grit, optimism, greater character, more able to endure difficult times, form relationships of commitment. There is nothing in the clinical or social sciences as profoundly important to child formation as a strong spiritual core. So then we might ask the question, can our schools, can our K through 12 schools, which have come such a long way in whole child education, now go the next step to support, based on science, the spiritual core of the whole child? And the answer is yes. We conducted a 3-year grant-funded study, during which time we went to very diverse schools that did support the spiritual core of the whole child. We went to Sufi schools, yeshivas, Catholic schools. We went to Waldorf schools. We went to public schools in Oakland and Virginia. We went to independent schools, magnet schools. We went everywhere. It doesn't matter what geographical location, cultural niche, or religion might be present or not present in the school. No matter where we visited for 3 years, there is an intentional pedagogical culture in spiritually supportive schools. There was nothing that landed on the desk, no curriculum, no special workbook, no practice in the classroom that was found amongst all spiritually supportive schools. But what was common to all spiritually supportive schools was a deliberately designed, deeply intentional, relational culture that supported the spiritual core of the child. And we were able to systematically distill the common DNA of a spiritually supportive pedagogical culture, which would apply to any school, put that in a teachable form, and we now offer that as Awakened Schools, Awakened School Institute, for free.

0: Lisa, you told me about a time when you and your husband felt that the conversation at your social gatherings were unbearably superficial. You had dinner recently with a couple you were meeting for the first time, and the inevitable question came up, what do you do? Paint a picture of the scene for me and tell me what happened.
1: Shankar, I was at a dinner party with some very, very interesting people who I knew had lived very adventurous, inspired lives. But once again, the weighty culture of achieving awareness beset our dinner party. What do you do? Where do you live? What does your partner do? You know, the sort of multivariable equation through which we predict someone's outcome, their achieving awareness. And it seemed to me like a real missed opportunity. So this time I sat up and I took the bull by the horns and I said to some pretty prominent people, can you tell me about the most glorious day of your life? Two of them were intrigued and one was a little taken aback, but everybody played. And one man said, you know, I'd felt very distanced from my childhood faith tradition. This gentleman was gay. He said I'd felt sort of cast out. But I was on a trip in Italy, and there in the piazza, I heard beautiful music from the choir pour through the piazza. And I went into the cathedral, and I felt God's presence in the most abundant way I've ever felt. The next person spoke. She said, you know, I guess I'd have to say I was out sailing. And I felt the wind in my hair and the sun in my face. We have the opportunity of our lifetime to really know each other. It takes only our choice to say, do I want to have an achieving conversation or do I really want to have an awakened conversation? Do I want this relationship to open up so that I'm not, you know, keeping up with the Joneses, but I'm walking with the Joneses? I want to know you. I want to know your greatest challenges. I want to know the most beautiful moments. I want to know about the crossing of your ancestors and the birth of your children and grandchildren. I want to know the most high pixel glorious part of your life. Shankar, I think we have a choice to engage one another, to have relationships which are narrowly two-dimensional, achieving transactional relationships, or we can open the aperture and know each other and know life itself through an awakened heart.

0: Lisa Miller is a psychologist at Teachers College, Columbia University. She's the author of The Awakened Brain, The New Science of Spirituality, and Our Quest for an Inspired Life. 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
1: Shankar, it was wonderful. Thank you for really joining in this inquiry together.

0: 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Tara Boyle is our executive producer. I'm Hidden Brain's executive editor. 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I'm Shankar Vedantam. 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

I want you to love me, baby. 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

I'm John DiLiberto, and you're hearing Echoes from PRX. Coming up today, I've got music by an artist who used to appear regularly on the show, but

Music by Mark Isham, I've Got That, along with some Beth Orton and Unwed Sailor ahead this hour on Echoes. From his album Standing Near Infinity, here's Michael Whalen and As One.

You're hearing echoes from PRX, and I'm John DiLiberto. Coming up, I've got a great duet between Byron Metcalf, who plays all kinds of hand percussion and some synths, I think, and Eric Vola, who we all know so well, great Norwegian electronic guitarist. They have an album called Spanned Times, and that's coming up. But let's start with Balthus with Liminal Stages.

Byron Metcalf and Eric Volo. It's so nice to hear Eric playing some fret-burning electric leads. Of course, we usually hear him doing a much more spacier sound with his guitars and synthesizers. He's teamed up with Byron Metcalf on an EP called Spanned Times, and we heard The Root of the Ascendant. That came out of Twizzler from Cigarettes After Sex, and Unwed Sailor ahead of that. Three Jewels from High Remembrance. That was that electric guitar piece. In the middle, also our CD of the month for July. And you can read my review of that album. It's up on our website at echoes.org. Find out why I actually picked this as an Echoes CD of the month. Once again, it's at echoes.org. Mara Katria before that, featuring Modern English, Snow, and Balthus up at the top from a double-sided single called Liminal Stages, Eternal Flow. And we heard the Liminal Stages side. Coming up in the next side of this hour, I've got music from Beth Horton as Echoes continues from PRX. 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Just go to echoes.org to find out more. That's echoes.org. You're hearing Echoes from PRX.

You're hearing Echoes from PRX, and I'm John DiLiberto. I've got Mark Isham ahead from his album At the Carousel Club. But let's start with Ludovico Einaudi and The Summer Portraits Live. I saw this tour in early 2026 and just completely blew me away. Here's a track, Santiago.

Beth Orton with Cigarette Curls from her album The Ground Above. Passionate but very cerebral album from her. And that came out of Mark Isham, title track to At the Carousel Club. Ludovico Einaudi up at the top. Coming up, I've got music out of Western Australia. You can get a playlist for today's Echoes. That's on our website at echoes.org. Here's Okai and Vrel. This is from their EP Meld.

show which begins with March. The light is from castle windows, mesmerizing back and forth like the curious glow, vibrating the house, my body. It was like I was being hit.

Liminal Drifter, they came in a spaceship from the album Cowboy Pilgrim. Liminal Drifter, electronic artist from Western Australia. We had him on the show a year or two back, I think. And that came out of Kate Kennan with Devil's Hour from Shadows. Up at the top, Akai and Varel with Far. And thank you for going far with me in this first hour of Echoes today. I'm John DiLiberto. If you want to get in touch with us, go to our website at echoes.org. You're hearing Echoes on PRX.

boards of Canada Ignite and Inferno in the next hour. Their album was 13 years in the making. I also have new music by Michael Stearns and Robert Rich, their first collaboration ever. It's ahead in the next hour of Echoes from PRX.

I'm John DiLiberto, and you're hearing Echoes from PRX. Ahead in this hour, I've got music by Earth Eater. Earth Eater is Alexandra Druchin. Her album, Heavenly Body, If I'm the Bottle, You're the Message, is all about her pregnancy and birth of her first child.

You're hearing echoes from PRX, and I'm John DiLiberto. I've got Earth Eater and Boards of Canada ahead, but on our way there, we're going to hear an extended track from the electronic duo Transponder. Their latest album is Codex Lumina, and this is

Boards of Canada with Naraka from the album Inferno, and that came out of Earth Eater with Crown Jewel from the album Heavenly Body. If I'm the bottle, then you're the message. Transponder up at the top. Coming up in the next half hour, I've got some more Unwed Sailor and Tycho as Echoes continues from PRX. Supporting Echoes is Wayfarer Music, who've released an Echoes benefit album, Common Community. It's a recording of all original ambient tracks from artists including Brandon Lane, Andrew Schoen, Dino Pacifici, Sean O'Brien Smith, Michelle Qureshi, and more. For more information, go to echoes.org. 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

You're hearing Echoes from PRX, and I'm John DiLibretto. We're going to be hearing Widow Speak ahead, but first is Michael Stearns and Robert Rich. These guys were both mainstays of the 1980s California New Age and electronic music scene, along with Steve Roach, Richard Bermer, Kevin Brahaney, and a couple of other people. They've known each other for about 40 years, but they've never actually recorded together until now. They got an album called Reunion of Breath and Ways, and this is Opening Sky.

Unwed Sailor, West Coast Prism from our July CD of the month, High Remembrance. What a great recording. And that came out of Widow Speak with Wondering from Roses. Up at the top, the first ever collaboration between Michael Stearns and Robert Rich, Reunion of Breath and Waves. Coming up, I've got some Tori Amos. If you think you missed something I played today on Echoes, you will find it in the playlist for today's show, and you can locate that at echoes.org. Here's Thomas Lemmer in The Quiet of What Was.

0: Tori Amos with Veins from the album In Times of Dragons, and that came out of Tycho and a track called Forge, but some of you may recognize that as Boundary Rider, and in fact it is, except they got rid of the vocals from Paul Banks out of the group Interpol, and now it's an instrumental track, and it's from the album Love Like Raindrops Made of Light. Pines ahead of that with Bay of Martyrs, and Thomas Lemmer up at the top from his album Dreamscapes 2. I'm John DiLiberto. Thanks for dreaming with me in the second hour of Echoes today. If you want to reach out to us, we'd love to hear from you. You can do that at echoes.org. Jeff Town is the producer of Echoes. 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
0: On the next Echoes, new music by Slowdive, the iconic shoegaze band who came to renown and influence in the 1990s, is back with only their second album in the 21st century. It's called Everything is Alive. I have a track from that and something by Vela. I'm John DiLiberto, and it's on the next Echoes from PRX.

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1: This case is about far more than what was done to me. It's about a coordinated, ongoing campaign to punish, silence, and intimidate anyone who dares to speak out for Palestinian liberation.
0: We'll speak to Palestinian activist Mahmoud Khalil. He's suing Trump administration officials, including Marco Rubio and Todd Blanche, pro-Israel groups Betar and Canary Mission and the Heritage Foundation, for conspiring to deny him his constitutional right to free speech by targeting him for detention and deportation. Then to the occupied West Bank, where Israeli settlers attacked a convoy of journalists, including CNN's Jeremy Diamond, on Saturday. The journalists were accompanying the father of slain Palestinian-American Saif Mousalet to the site where his son was beaten to death by Israeli settlers a year ago in the family's own olive fields. We'll be joined by two of the journalists who were attacked. And finally, while the federal government's given the green light to the more than $110 billion mega merger deal between Paramount Skydance and Warner Brothers Discovery, 12 state attorneys general are suing to block the deal. We'll be joined by California Attorney General Rob Bonta.
2: There is no debate here. This merger would snuff out competition, drive up prices, diminish content quality, and produce fewer movies and shows each year.
0: All that and more coming up. Welcome to Democracy Now!, democracynow.org, The War and Peace Report. I'm Amy Goodman. The Pentagon says it's carried out a fourth straight night of attacks against Iran, bombing dozens of targets near the Strait of Hormuz and along Iran's coast. In response, Iran's Islamic Revolutionary Guard Corps launched fresh drone and missile strikes targeting a U.S. military logistics hub in Kuwait, an air base in Jordan that hosts U.S. forces, and the U.S. Navy's Fifth Fleet headquarters in Bahrain, where Iran claims

0: We're going to knock out all their power plants. We're going to knock out all their bridges unless they get to the table and negotiate.
1: Meanwhile, President Trump said in a social media post he's canceled plans to charge a 20% toll on all commercial ships passing through the Strait of Hormuz. In the same post, Trump claimed, quote, oil is flowing like never before. His comments came as the price of oil surged by nearly 10% as the U.S. reimposed its blockade of Iran's ports. On Capitol Hill, Senate Democrats blocked debate on Republicans' $1.15 trillion annual National Defense Authorization Act Tuesday. Democratic Senator Tammy Duckworth of Illinois, a member of the Armed Services Committee, said she opposed advancing the measure unless Congress agrees to her amendment prohibiting funding for the U.S.-Israeli war in Iran. This is Maryland Democratic Senator Chris Van Hollen.
2: This bill lays the groundwork for a bloated Pentagon budget that would further embolden President Trump's reckless and illegal war against Iran. It represents a huge increase in taxpayer-funded and debt-financed Pentagon spending at a time when families across the country are struggling to afford groceries, rent, gas, and other necessities.
1: Meanwhile, House Minority Leader Hakeem Jeffries announced he is opposing an amendment by Republican Congressmember Thomas Massie to eliminate $3.3 billion in U.S. funds for Israel's military. In response, Congressional Progressive Caucus Chair Greg Kassar of Texas urged support for an end to U.S. military aid to Israel. He wrote in a letter, quote, at a time when millions are struggling to make ends meet, we're sending billions of dollars to a military that's killed tens of thousands of civilians in Gaza, the West Bank, Lebanon, destabilized the region, and helped lead us into war with Iran, Congressmember Kassar wrote. In Gaza, health officials say Israeli forces killed at least 10 Palestinians Tuesday, including a child, 10-year-old Mataz Abushar, was shot by Israeli gunfire in Rafah in southern Gaza. More than 1,100 Palestinians have been killed by Israeli attacks since last October's so-called ceasefire by Israel and Hamas took effect. More than 260 of the total are children. On Sunday, 9-year-old Tala Abu Matar died when Israel attacked the Al-Burej refugee camp. She was among six Palestinians killed in Gaza that day. Florida state troopers report a person was struck and killed by a semi-truck Tuesday morning as he ran from federal immigration agents in the parking lot of a gas station in St. Augustine. The Department of Homeland Security reported few details, saying only that a Mexican national had died. The New York Times reports the unnamed man was 28 years old. He's at least the third person in just the last week to die during immigration enforcement operations. His death follows Monday's killing of Joan Sebastian Duran Guerrero, the 25-year-old Colombian man shot dead by ICE agents on Monday morning in Biddeford, Maine, during a traffic stop on the block where he lived. His wife was home with the couple's 3-year-old daughter and witnessed the immediate aftermath of the shooting. Duran held a valid work authorization and Social Security number. According to Maine officials, he was not the person the agents were looking for. In a statement, I said, quote, the vehicle attempted to flee the scene and fearing for public safety, an officer discharged his weapon, unquote. The FBI and state authorities say they're investigating. In the wake of his killing, ICE ordered its agents to halt most traffic stops. In response, President Trump wrote on social media, quote, we cannot give up one of ICE's most important and effective crime-fighting tools, the traffic stop. Trump added, it won't happen on my watch, the president said. Meanwhile, protests continue across Maine. On Tuesday, hundreds of people rallied outside an ICE facility in Scarborough. This is Democratic Maine State Representative Sophie Warren.
3: An organization that is absolutely out of control. They

0: Just yesterday, of course, they killed one of our neighbors here in our state, and that's completely inconsistent with our values. We want ICE out of our state. We want them defunded at the national level, and we want safety and peace for our communities and for fathers to know that they can be driving with their beloved wife and little baby daughter and know that they're safe on our streets, and ICE is making that impossible.
1: In Minnesota, state prosecutors say the Trump administration's turned over evidence related to the fatal shootings of Renee Good and Alex Preti. The evidence includes police body camera video, witness statements, and physical evidence, including the badly damaged SUV Renee Good was driving when ICE agent Jonathan Ross shot her in the head, forearm, and chest. Prosecutors have been requesting the evidence since January. This is Hennepin County Attorney Mary Moriarty.
2: I have been consistent that we have not prejudged any of these instances, and also that we need transparency. We need cooperation. Our community needs it. Alex Preti and Renee Good's families deserve it. Julio Sosa Solis deserves it. Our democracy requires it.
1: In Houston, Texas, the Harris County District Attorney says he may ask a court to order the Department of Homeland Security to release evidence regarding the killing of the 52-year-old Mexican immigrant Lorenzo Salgado Araujo by ICE agents last week. So far, the Trump administration's refused to cooperate with local investigators. The DA is also seeking to secure visas for witnesses to the fatal shooting to prevent ICE from deporting them during the probe. Lorenzo was driving with three other men in the car. One of them was his younger brother. In more immigration news, The Guardian reports at least 12 people detained at a federal immigration jail in Colorado have contracted tuberculosis. Dozens of prisoners have been quarantined without air conditioning, despite a heat advisory with outside air temperatures approaching 100 degrees Fahrenheit. The Aurora Ice Processing Center is run by the GEO Group, a for-profit private prison company based in Florida. A new report by Physicians for Human Rights warns law enforcement agencies have used excessive force and wielded crowd control weapons in dangerous ways against people protesting the Trump administration's mass deportation policies. The report documented over 400 misuse of force cases against protesters, journalists, and bystanders, finding victims suffered blindings, traumatic brain injuries, and permanent disabilities. Palestinian activist Mahmoud Khalil filed a lawsuit Tuesday against senior Trump administration officials and three anti-Palestinian organizations for conspiring to deprive him of his constitutional rights. Khalil was a graduate student at Columbia University when he was arrested last year and detained for months. He missed the birth of his son, Dean, while in detention in Louisiana. Mahmoud Khalil spoke Tuesday outside the federal courthouse in Manhattan.
3: We watched a broken immigration system weaponized against political speech. We watched free expression and academic freedom treated as obstacles rather than principles worth defending. And their message was unmistakable. If your speech challenges those in power or exposes uncomfortable truth about Palestine, you can be singled out, punished, and made an example and made into a warning for everyone else.
1: We'll speak with Mahmoud Khalil after headlines. New York has become the first state in the country to halt the construction of large new data centers, imposing a one-year moratorium. Governor Kathy Hochul announced the suspension on Tuesday.
4: This pause will remain in place for up to 1 year while New York establishes the strongest possible framework to protect our communities, guardrails to reduce the risk to our energy grid, minimize land disruption, noise pollution, and protect our natural resources, especially our water supply.
1: New York currently has 130 data centers compared with more than 600 in Virginia, about 500 in Texas. Meanwhile, a Reuters analysis finds trillionaire Elon Musk's company, XAI, has installed far more gas turbines without federal permits at its data center project in Tennessee than publicly acknowledged. And the pollution is mostly impacting black neighborhoods. Patrick Anderson, an attorney with the Southern Environmental Law Center, said, quote, "The scale of it is astonishing. This is an absolutely huge Clean Air Act violation that threatens public health," unquote. On Capitol Hill, the sister of the late Republican Senator Lindsey Graham was sworn in to fill his Senate seat Tuesday. Darlene Graham Nardone has never held public office. She was selected by South Carolina Governor Henry McMaster to complete her brother's term, which expires in January. Lindsey Graham died Saturday night at the age of 71 due to a reported aortic tear after returning from a trip to Ukraine where he met with President Zelensky. On Tuesday, Darlene Graham cast her first vote as a U.S. senator to advance the $1.15 trillion annual defense authorization bill, which ultimately failed in a 50-46 vote. And Cuba's national electric grid has collapsed for the third time this month. The island's latest blackout came as the U.S. continues to impose the oil blockade it's maintained since January, soon after U.S. forces abducted former Venezuelan President Nicolas Maduro and his wife. Cuba had depended on Venezuela for fuel imports. The U.S. also pressured Mexico to halt oil shipments to the island. This is Julia Valdez, a resident of Havana.
5: I feel terrible. It's awful news. Just imagine, without electricity, the food spoils. My mother is bedridden with senile dementia. And because of these blackouts, I've had to throw out meat and fish. I've had to throw it all away because it had rotted. It is unfair that we are going through this situation.
1: And those are some of the headlines. This is Democracy Now!, democracynow.org, The War and Peace Report. I'm Amy Goodman. We begin today's show with a new federal lawsuit filed by Palestinian activist Mahmoud Khalil against several top administration officials, two pro-Israel groups and a conservative think tank accused of conspiring to suppress Khalil's criticism of Israel and his constitutional rights to free speech. The lawsuit says the Heritage Foundation created Project Esther, which became a blueprint for a public-private partnership to weaken the growing pro-Palestine movement by targeting prominent non-citizen activists and smearing them as anti-Semites. It says the Heritage Foundation turned to groups like Batar, a far-right pro-Israeli group, and Canary Mission, which has long surveilled pro-Palestine advocates to identify their targets. The case was also filed against White House advisor Stephen Miller, Secretary of State Marco Rubio, Secretary of Homeland Security Mark Wayne Mullen, Acting Attorney General Todd Blanche, former Secretary of Homeland Security Kristi Noem, and John Armstrong, a State Department official. The suit was announced by the Center for Constitutional Rights at a news conference here in New York Tuesday, where Mahmoud Khalil addressed supporters.
3: I will not stop fighting until everyone who willingly contributed to my missing the birth of my son and to taking 104 days of my life from me answers for what they've done. But this case is about far more than what was done to me. It's about a coordinated, ongoing campaign to punish, silence, and intimidate anyone who dares to speak out for Palestinian liberation.
1: The lawsuit was brought under the Ku Klux Klan Act of 1871, which is a Reconstruction-era law to restrict government coordination with vigilante groups like the Klan. Democracy Now!'s Mariana Terraceno was at Tuesday's press conference and spoke to Bahar Azmi, legal director of the Center for Constitutional Rights, a member of Mahmoud Khalil's legal team.
6: The entire United States government has been persecuting Mahmoud through the immigration courts in a race to deport him for no reason other than his constitutionally protected speech. What Mahmoud is doing now is fighting back and filing an action against his persecutors, which are a set of private hate groups, Heritage Foundation, Beitar, and Canary Mission, who developed this elaborate plan along with federal officials, Miller, Rubio, and Noem, to target non-citizen students for their protest of Palestine. So they had not the courage or the capacity to debate the question about their support for the Israeli genocide. So what they chose to do is identify perceived leaders of the Palestine movement and use the maximal terrorizing power of the state to send a chilling message everywhere. If you disagree with the United States government, if you support Palestine, we will throw you in an immigration detention 1,000 miles from home and work tirelessly to deport you. Mahmoud won't stand for it, so he's sticking up for himself and everyone else who would be subject to the state power. That's not just limited to him. This is a lawsuit against the private entities and the federal government because they work together in a conspiracy. There's also litigation attacking the federal government's attempt to punish him through habeas corpus proceedings for his speech. But this is the first demand for accountability via damages and a court ruling that this conspiracy is unconstitutional, and any attempt to remove him on that basis is illegal.
5: What kind of evidence has there been found to show this coordinated targeting between the federal government and these private entities against Mahmoud Khalil?
6: What's remarkable here, and as we set out in 130 pages of connect the dot detail, is how open and notorious this plan is, how arrogant it was. Heritage announced a blueprint, what they called it, for this conspiracy. They asked for a public-private partnership, and then they recruited these anti-Palestinian hate groups to identify students. They wanted to attack non-citizen students and do more than dox and surveil. Project Esther realized they had a friendly, willing administration coming into power so they could use the power of the state. Now, all of them announced or predicted that Mahmoud would be arrested, and all of them boasted after the fact about their role in working with Secretary Rubio to denominate them as enemies of the state and DHS to arrest them. And a federal court had a trial in Massachusetts, the AUP trial, where so much testimony came out, basically a one-to-one relationship between who Beitar and Canary selected for the Rubio determination, and then a day later denominating them enemies of the state and effectuating the arrest. Because this happened to Mahmoud, and in the same pattern, it happened to 8 other students.
5: What is the status of Mahmoud's deportation case and immigration case?
6: In his deportation case, the United States government is taking really unprecedented and irregular actions. You know, they are in control of the immigration courts. They're not independent. They are racing at basically unprecedented speed to hurry up and effectuate what's called a final order of removal. We still have an appeal to a federal appellate court from that sham-like decision, and he'll continue to fight on all fronts.
1: For more on this story, we go to Mahmoud Khalil himself, a Columbia University graduate, green card holder, who became the first pro-Palestine college campus protester to be jailed by the Trump administration over his participation in Columbia's Gaza Solidarity actions in 2024. Arrested in March of 2025, he spent over 104 days in ICE detention in Louisiana, missing the birth of his son, Dean. He was released last June, but the Trump administration is still trying to deport him. Mahmoud Khalil, welcome back to Democracy Now! If you can go back to March 8th, 2025, to your the place where you were living, the apartment building, and remind our viewers and listeners what happened.
7: Good morning, Amy. Thank you for having me. On that day, to be honest, we were all surprised by the rogueness of the Trump administration, of plainclothes ICE agents coming to my apartment building, stopping me in the lobby of my apartment and telling me that my visa was terminated and I am under arrest without actually showing me any warrants, without telling me who they are. And everyone was then surprised, like how this could happen. For a few days, no one knew what happened. And what we thought was sort of like a rogue implementation of law turned out to be a conspiracy. And that's what we are now basically alleging in court, that this was not just an officer deciding to implement the law. It was more of a conspiracy between different actors. And as a judge, a Reagan appointee, said in Massachusetts, that he was surprised that such officials would conspire with themselves to deprive someone of their freedom of speech just for the purpose of chilling speech across the country, because they don't want anyone to speak for Palestine. Mm.
1: And why are you doing it now?
7: So we've been working on this case, to be honest, since I was in detention, just looking into connecting the dots. And I'm doing it as a way to get accountability for what was done to me, what was done to this movement, because for decades, these groups grew too comfortable in targeting Palestinians and harassing Palestinians and blacklisting Palestinians and their supporters, because when they cannot win on the argument, they would rather silencing us. And this is my message to them, that we will never be silenced until Palestine is liberated. This is when we will shift our focus to building Palestine. But no matter or no amount of oppression, of silencing, of intimidation, will succeed in really silencing us.
1: You still have your green card, or did they take it from you?
7: So they've been attempting at taking the green card from me for the past year since I got out, and we're still fighting that in court. Of course, there's a final order of removal against me that was issued by a Trump administration immigration court, fully controlled by the administration, and now we're fighting that in federal court. And the good news now, this case, whether I'm here, whether I'm not here, I can still fight it in case in court. A judge can still order my return to the country. So this is also another fight into that. And just let's be clear now, over 1 year after my detention, about 15, 16 months after my detention, the Trump administration has not brought any shred of evidence that I did anything illegal, that I did anything unlawful. And that's what we're trying to convince the court, that this is literally just like arbitrary detention, that they want to make an example out of me so others would stop talking.
1: Mm. Mahmoud, you experienced your son Dean's birth in jail, in the prison in Louisiana. You experienced—
7: Sorry?
1: —his birth. You experienced his birth in jail by listening on the telephone?
7: Yeah, I did. And that's another thing why I'm doing this, because I would never forgive the actors that contributed to my missing at the birth of my son, of Dean, because this shouldn't happen. This shouldn't happen to anyone, because I could have been next to my wife, Noor. when she was giving birth. Yet, because of their arrogance, because of their cruelty, they chose not to let me next to my family. So I'm really doing this lawsuit also as a form of accountability for that, to get justice. I don't want everything that happened to me to go in vain. And I'm really, you know, grateful for the organizations that helped me bring this legal actions against the government and these private actors.
1: I want to go to some of the people who stood with you outside in Foley Square supporting you, like Beth Miller, political director of Jewish Voice for Peace Action, also at the news conference.
8: These groups and the Trump administration thought that if they would start by attacking people that they thought were the most politically vulnerable, like student organizers, like Palestinians, like those who support Palestinian freedom, that everyone else would just stand back, that everyone else would be too afraid to fight back for their rights and for the rights of all of us. But today, by filing this case, Mahmoud Khalil is showing just how wrong they were. Mahmoud is fighting back, and we are all fighting back alongside him, and we will continue to organize to support him and to support the broader Palestinian freedom movement to end this genocide.
1: This is actor, producer, and director Cynthia Nixon at the news conference in support of Mahmoud Khalil Tuesday.
9: For nearly 3 years, millions of people across the United States and across the world have raised their voices for Palestinian lives, for families living through unimaginable loss, for children who are just like all of our children and who deserve safety, dignity, and a future, for the basic belief that every single human life should be valued. Whatever our politics, this should never be a controversial idea. Mahmoud has been one of those voices. And today, his legal team is asking the courts to review how and why he was targeted. We know it's not because he did anything wrong. It's because he is a Palestinian standing up for Palestinian rights.
1: And this is another actor from the Gilded Age, a producer, Morgan Spector, speaking at the news conference.
10: Advocating for Palestinian rights isn't an act of anything but humanity. It's an expression of conscience, of the moral conviction that Palestinians deserve the same rights, dignity, and freedom that we would want for anyone, anywhere in the world. Mahmoud has unstintingly embodied that moral conviction. But his courage has made him, and far too many others, a target. Targeted by the government, and targeted by extreme anti-Palestinian groups. Today, we're fighting back, together. The rights Mahmoud is fighting for belong to all of us. If they can put Mahmoud in prison for exercising those rights, then those rights become a privilege conferred by the state on those who accept the division between lives that count and lives that don't. That's why I'm standing with Mahmoud today, and why it's so important that he wins.
1: That's Morgan Spector, Cynthia Nixon, Beth Miller of Jewish Voice for Peace Action. What does this kind of support mean to you, Mahmoud?
7: That means that we're building a wide movement, a diverse movement, to go, you know, to fight back against all these forces that are trying to deprive us from our basic rights. It means that what happens to me could happen to anyone, and that's what another thing about the case. It's not about me as a person, as Mahmoud, because these same groups are working to deprive everyone of their rights, your rights, my rights, anyone in this country, if we don't agree with them. And that's why it's important for these groups and individuals to be in solidarity with each other, to face these forces together. So I absolutely appreciate their support. I'm grateful for their voices, for lending their voices to me in order to just shed light on these atrocities that are being committed by this government and these Zionist hate groups in this country.
1: And finally, do you face a final deportation order now?
7: I do, yeah. But we're fighting that in court. It's not. I would say, in effect, there are protections from the federal court that prevents the government from doing, from coming and deport me or arrest me, as we are now seeking Supreme Court review to the case, as we're also going through different courts in the country. It's just like very, I would say, disheartening. It's just like a lot of people in this country, a lot of immigrants, they don't have the number of lawyers I do. It's crazy that it's taking more than 20 lawyers to free a person from unjust detention, while there are now tens of thousands of immigrants without any legal representation. So I'm absolutely grateful and consider that a privilege that I'm able to fight this fight for over a year after my release.
1: I know I said final question, but as you said that about the immigrants who face what you're facing without that kind of legal representation, I was wondering your final thoughts on the ICE killing of Lorenzo Salgado Araujo in Houston just in the past week, of the 26-year-old Colombian man with work authorization, Joan Sebastian Duran Guerrero in Biddeford, Maine. And of course, before that, Alex Preti and Renee Good. Your final thoughts.
7: I mean, it's absolutely heartbreaking that ICE is killing people, but unfortunately, I wouldn't say I'm surprised, and that's why I'm fighting, because I could be one of these individuals who were killed by ICE, by the rogueness of this agency, because this agency is acting extrajudicially. They want to instill fear and terror into the population, and it's not surprising that, unfortunately, there are so many victims. But again, like, that's why I am fighting this, because by pure luck, I could have been one of these people when ICE agents showed up at my lobby. If for some reason they decided to kill me, they could have. And they lied when they came. They said that I tried to flee the scene until we confront them with the camera footage, that I was actually very calm and very, very cooperating. It's just like upon this Congress that allowed this to happen, that funded ICE with over $70 billion that could have gone towards our communities, towards lowering the cost of living, towards like just supporting human rights. It's just you know, like, always that's what motivates me to go on and on, because we need an end to this bloodshed. We need an end to this degrading of humanity. I don't want us to be looking in 20 years at these years and these days and regret not doing something. I'm doing my part to stop that, and I ask everyone to do their part to stop this.
1: Mahmoud Khalil, I want to thank you for being with us. Palestinian activist jailed by the Trump administration.
7: Thank you.
1: Now suing Trump administration officials and anti-Palestine groups for conspiring to deprive him of his constitutional rights. He got his Columbia diploma while he was in jail, and also experienced the birth of his son on the phone while he was in detention. Coming up, two journalists who are part of a convoy attacked by Israeli settlers on the West Bank on Saturday. Accompanying the father of slain Palestinian-American Saif Musalat to the site where his son was beaten to death by Israeli settlers 1 year ago. Among them was CNN reporter Jeremy Diamond. Stay with us.

0: Freedom is Free by Chicano Batman in our Democracy Now! Studio. This is Democracy Now!, democracynow.org. I'm Amy Goodman as we turn to the occupied West Bank, where Israeli settlers armed with clubs, rocks, and a knife on Saturday attacked a group of journalists, including CNN's Jeremy Diamond. Four settlers have been reportedly detained for their alleged involvement in the attack. It happened exactly a year after the murder of 20-year-old Palestinian-American Saif Mousalet, who was beaten to death by Israeli settlers. To date, no one's been arrested for his killing. He was born in Florida, worked at his family's ice cream shop there. The journalists were accompanying his dad back to the site of his son's death. As they left, their cars were attacked by the settlers, chased out of town. In a minute, we'll be joined by two of the journalists. But first, this is a video footage of the attack shared with Democracy Now! The voices you hear are our next guests, Adele Shoko and Jasper Nathaniel. In the video, you see the settlers attempting to slash the tires of the armored CNN vehicle and then breaking the windshield of the separate car carrying the other journalists. The video is courtesy of independent journalist Andre X, who was sitting in the back.
1: These things don't.
2: Wow, he's ready to throw a rock. Look. He's threatening with the rock.
3: They are not letting us pass. The guy is standing in front of the car in front of us, the CNN car, not letting him pass, and they're holding up rocks. Yeah, we need to fly behind them. Oh, he's got a knife. He's going for the
2: pop. Oh, my God!
1: Go.
2: No, he's going to our car.
3: Go, drive.
2: No!
3: Move!
2: No!
3: Move!
2: No!
3: Get the away! Move!
1: Drive.
3: Go. Watch out.
0: This attack happened just days after armed Israeli settlers carrying U.S.-made M4 rifles surrounded a van carrying Democratic Congressmember Rokhana, who was visiting a Palestinian village that had been destroyed by settlers. Congressmember Khanna said his delegation was detained for about 90 minutes. For more, we're joined by Jasper Nathaniel, New York-based writer and reporter who covers Israel's occupation of the West Bank on his Substack, Infinite Jazz. He's just returned from the West Bank last night after a month there. So describe what exactly took place on Saturday.
4: The context is really important because the town where this happened, it's called El Mezra al-Sharkiya. It's a village east of Ramallah. And this is a village that is made up of largely American citizens, actually, Palestinian Americans. And if you might remember, Amy, last year when we spoke about Mohammed Ibrahim, who was abducted, a kid who was abducted by Israeli soldiers, he was an American from this same town. Saifullah was his first cousin. 1 year ago, Saturday, Saifullah was beaten to death by settlers on his own private land. And so the land that we were trying to reach is largely owned by American citizens, actually, Palestinian Americans. Settlers have been occupying it since last April. And basically, anybody who tries to get to their own land is attacked. I tried to get there a year ago in October and was immediately attacked. And so this year on Saturday, his father, Kamel, wanted to get there both because he wanted to go to the spot where his son took his last breaths, but also because it's his land. And he wants to show the settlers who are living on his land, who are living in the farmhouses that the Palestinians there have built on their land, he wanted to show them, this is our land and we will come reach it when we want to. On the way in, we talked to the mayor of Sinjil, who Sinjil is the town that borders these olive fields. And what he told us was, we know that there is a settler on this land who has an M16 and he shoots from afar. He will just see a car coming and he'll shoot at it. And so, you know, we understood that this was a pretty dangerous gambit right away. And it should be emphasized that the U.S. Embassy, Ambassador Mike Huckabee, I know for a fact that he is aware that settlers are occupying this land that belongs to American citizens. He, of course, is aware that an American 20-year-old was beaten to death on this land. I know this because he spoke to Camel, the father, about it. He has still just allowed the settlers to stay there and attack anybody who comes near. So on Saturday, we went with Camel to try to reach that spot. There were two cars. There was a CNN SUV, which is bulletproof and armored and had slash-proof tires. Camel was in that car with Jeremy Diamond and, the camera person, a driver, and the producer. They all had bulletproof vests. The independent journalists behind them, we were in a rented Kia, and we didn't have any of that protection. We were part of the same convoy, though, just our two cars. So we reached the spot where Saif was killed. We get out of the car. Camel has a sort of private moment. He would later say that it was actually, he thought maybe it would be peaceful, but it actually was very distressing because he was just imagining what happened to his son there. But that feeling didn't last because within a couple of minutes, we saw a car full of settlers racing towards us. And so we got back in our cars. We tried to drive out. The settlers blocked the road. And then what you saw in that video is that the settlers first attacked the CNN car, but they couldn't do any damage to it because it's armored. He tries to slash the tires, one of the settlers, and then the CNN car speeds away and they turn to us. And so that's when you see a settler, jump on the hood of our car, smash our windshield, they're throwing rocks at it. And we had to basically escape in, what was a high-speed chase, basically.
0: We hear the screams of another journalist, Adele Shoko, who's joining us now from Ramallah, a Jewish-Russian independent journalist based in the West Bank. If you can describe your experience as well and why you were there, following Saif's dad that day. Adele.
2: Hi, thank you for having me. For me, it's important to join Palestinians to help them to get to their land because we understand that this privilege of us having the citizenship or privilege of the CNN crew who have an armored vehicle or bulletproof vests, and because of the mainstream media, it allows them to actually, it's the only way for them to get to the land that was occupied. And it's very important to mention that this land is in Area A, which is unprecedented, because in the West Bank, which is divided into Area A, B, and C, the Area C is almost entirely ethnically cleansed by the settlers backed by the Israeli state. And they moved to Area B, attacking big villages, but Area A is another level, and we have to point it out.
0: Now, this happened at the same time, a few days after California Congress member Ro Khanna, and I want to go to a clip of Ro Khanna now, was also detained by Israeli settlers, armed settlers and Israeli soldiers during his visit to the occupied West Bank. On Wednesday, over the weekend, he posted video evidence on social media of Israeli settlers carrying U.S.-made M4 assault rifles surrounding his van in the South Hebron Hills and blocking him from visiting a Palestinian village destroyed by Israeli settlers. He said his delegation was blocked for about an hour and a half.
5: I'm certainly probably the first American politician who's been detained by the IDF and Israeli settlers. I mean, we were at a village that Israeli settlers had destroyed. They had destroyed the school. They had destroyed that village, and we were just looking at it. And these hoodlums come in with machine guns, an M4, an American-made machine gun, and they detain us. They block off the road. And then they call the IDF, and the IDF is on their side, not on the side of the Americans.
0: So that was Congressmember Ro Khanna. As we begin to wrap up, Jasper Nathaniel, if you can talk about these two attacks.
4: Yeah, I mean, the response to the Ro Khanna incident, I've found sort of grimly amusing, because the critics are saying this was a publicity stunt. This was set up. This was rigged. They went somewhere that they weren't supposed to go. They didn't work with the Israeli embassy. The reality is, if you spend enough time in the West Bank, and by enough time, I mean a couple days, something like that is going to happen to you. It's an inevitability. And, just to put a fine point on that, I was actually in the village of Umm El Khair in Masafer Yatta right before that incident happened. Ro Khanna and his delegation visited then. I saw him there, and the people there explained what's happening to them, which is basically their land is being stolen in real time. About an hour after Ro Khanna's team left, we were attacked in that village. So very violently by a group of settlers who live in an outpost right next door. So the irony is that had Ro Khanna not gotten back on that bus and, you know, gotten hijacked, he would have actually been present during an attack, an actual violent attack. And then, you know, like you said, you know, this happens. Me and the Palestinians there are violently attacked. Ro Khanna's bus is held up by settlers. 2 days later, again, there's this other brutal attack. And I think it's important to just, you know, reiterate what Adele said, which is that, you know, as journalists, especially as Westerners, like, we have a privilege of knowing that, frankly, the stakes of killing one of us are much higher than of killing a Palestinian. You know, that's why we go into these places to basically show the brutality and the violence of settlers. Like, if this is what they'll do to me, and this is what they'll do to a congressman, just imagine what they do to the Palestinians. In Umm El Khair, after I left, the attacks have just continued daily. Yesterday, they came in, the Israeli military came in and demolished a family home just because. And so, you know, the pervasiveness of the cruelty in the West Bank, in the occupied West Bank, by the state of Israel and by the settlers, which are backed by the state, is just so pervasive that I would frankly challenge anybody to go into the West Bank, go into places like Masafer Yatta or even, you know, Sinjil or these villages outside Ramallah and not face something like that. I mean, it's just impossible.
0: Jasper Nathaniel, I want to thank you for being with us. New York-based journalist covering Israel's occupation of the West Bank is Substack Infinite Jazz. And Jewish-Russian independent journalist Adele Shoko joining us from Ramallah, from the occupied West Bank. Coming up, the federal government's given the green light to a $111 billion mega-merger deal between Paramount Skydance and Warner Brothers Discovery. 12 state attorneys general, led by California, are suing to block the merger. We'll speak with California's Attorney General Rob Bonta. Back in 20 seconds.

0: Edsel Tai by the New York City Palestinian Youth Choir. This is Democracy Now! I'm Amy Goodman. 12 Democratic-led states have sued to block Paramount Skydance's $111 billion acquisition of Warner Brothers Discovery. Paramount Skydance is run by David Ellison, whose father, Larry Ellison, is the billionaire founder of Oracle, a prominent ally and financial backer of President Trump. Under the proposed deal, CNN and CBS News, streaming services, HBO Max and Paramount, as well as film and television studios, would all be combined under a single entity controlled by the Ellisons. Meanwhile, the UK is weighing whether to take on the proposed merger between Paramount Skydance and Warner Brothers Discovery. Last month, the Justice Department's antitrust division said it saw no evidence that the media mega merger would harm consumers, writing instead the deal would, quote, increase competition across the media and entertainment ecosystem, unquote. Well, we're joined now by California's Attorney General Rob Bonta, a lead plaintiff in the lawsuit brought by the 12 attorneys general. Attorney General Bonta, thanks for joining us. Explain why you have sued.
1: Well, in short, we sued because this proposed merger breaks the law. It breaks century-old antitrust law. It's anti-competitive. It will raise prices. It will lower quality. It will lessen content. This is a proposed merger of two entertainment titans who have been competitors for years, and it will extinguish the competition between them when they merge and will have massive anti-competitive effects in a number of different markets. And so this is about affordability for everyday Americans who are already struggling to afford their lives, whether it be groceries or gas or healthcare or housing. And now their cable bills will go up and their satellite bills will go up, and it will be more expensive to experience a joy of life to go see a movie at the movie theater for a special occasion. So this is also going to lead to job loss and lower wages. So from job loss and lower wages to lower quality, choice, competition, higher prices, this is a bad deal for California and for Americans.
0: So explain the significance of what this means, and also possibly the UK suing to prevent this merger. What it means to have CBS owned by Paramount and CNN and HBO all put together. President Trump has repeatedly attacked, to say the least, CNN. CBS's 60 Minutes is now being gutted with what the most recent fire, Scott Pelley.
1: Well, this is going to be a entertainment behemoth that will have under one roof multiple news channels, multiple streaming sources, channels, multiple basic cable channels, multiple studios, film distributors, all with under one roof. And we've seen, sorry for the pun, we've seen this movie before. When massive studios merge like Fox and Disney, it leads to lower quality, less output, less viewpoints. So let me talk about that for a second. You're going to have less viewpoints, less stories being told, fewer perspectives, less journalists, truth-telling and truth-seeking and informing the American public about their world and their country, less reporters holding the powerful accountable and holding their feet to the fire and doing investigative journalism that reveals truth and tells the world what's going on. You'll have a smaller diversity of stories being told, a smaller, more narrow type of content will be greenlit, and stories that need to be told that we don't know need to be told, things that we need to hear about that we don't yet know we need to hear about that can inspire and inform and broaden our perspective about the world won't be told anymore. So from art to news, there will be less content and less diversity of perspectives. Mm.
0: And so what exactly would be accomplished by your lawsuit?
1: Well, our lawsuit seeks to block the merger, pure and simple. We have a clean and clear and straightforward complaint that we filed in federal court that sets forth monopolistic outcome of this proposed merger, the anti-competitive impacts of this merger, and it asks for one remedy: block the merger, keep Paramount and Warner Brothers as separate companies.
0: And if you can talk about the open letter that was signed by hundreds, if not thousands, of producers, directors, actors. Of course, they also were calling on you, the attorney generals of New York and California and others, to take this on. I wanted, though, to talk, to end with the Federal Communications Commission chair, Brendan Carr, speaking in March at the Conservative Political Action Conference, or CPAC. In this clip, he boasts about Trump successfully defunding PBS NPR and the end of Stephen Colbert's late night show.
2: President Trump took on the fake news media, and President Trump is winning. Look at the results so far. PBS defunded, NPR defunded, Joy Reid gone from MSNBC, Sleepy Eye Chuck Todd gone, Jim Acosta gone, John Dickerson gone, Colbert is leaving, CBS is under new ownership, and soon enough, CNN is going to have new ownership as well. So we're not...
0: That's FCC Chair Brendan Carr. If you can end by talking about what's happening to the media in this country and the control by the Trump administration.
1: I mean, those comments are so outrageous. They speak for themselves. This idea that the federal government, our government, the people's government, is working overtime and bragging about it to shut down the free independent press, to silence journalists from doing their job, telling the news and doing investigative journalism and holding the powerful accountable, is completely outrageous, antithetical to our democracy, anti-democratic and un-American. It is wrong in every way I can say it. And the fact that he's bragging about it, he's getting cheers, is dangerous and problematic. The federal government has completely retreated and abdicated from its role to enforce antitrust law, to
0: Rob
1: prevent
0: Bonta,
1: mergers
0: we're gonna
1: that
0: have to leave
1: hurt
0: it there.
1: The economy and hurt everyday people. And that's why we're stepping in.
0: I have to leave it there, but I want to thank you for being with us, California Attorney General Rob Bonta. We'll link to your recent piece for Variety titled, "Why I'm Suing to Block the Paramount Warner Brothers Merger." I'll be in Kansas City this weekend.

0: This is NPR News.
1: And this is KBBI AM 890 Homer. In the community calendar, the Anchor Point Farmers Market is happening from 3 to 6 p.m. this afternoon. Produce, baked goods, artisan items. 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And the Anchor Point Farmers Market is in the parking lot at Gigi's Pizza. The Spark in Homer has activities throughout the day, including walk-run from 8:30 to 9:30 and also 11:45 to 12:45. And at 5:30 p.m. this afternoon, they have an hour of badminton. And you can get a full listing of activities at the Spark at sparkhomer.org. And tonight at the Homer Elks Lodge on Jenny Lane in Homer, bingo hosted by the Homer Emblem Club. 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And those are a few of the events going on around town. 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
2: And I'm A. Martinez. The team to beat at the World Cup has been beaten. France was the favorite entering the tournament, but Spain blanked them 2-0 on Tuesday, which puts them in the finals this weekend. Steve Futterman was at yesterday's match in Arlington, Texas. Steve, France had outscored its opponent 16-2, and then they get shut out. I know Spain is really good. That has to be considered an upset, though.
3: Well, it is an upset in the sense that France had been playing the best of any nation up until yesterday, and it had definitely been the choice of most experts to win the World Cup. But if France had been viewed pretty much as the best team, Spain was pretty much viewed as the second best team. So while this may be an upset, it's not an overwhelming shock. In fact, many had even said this match could have been the final. We all knew going into the match that Spain had a remarkable defense, so remarkable that in its first six World Cup matches, Spain had given up just one goal. And guess how Spain beat France yesterday? Yes, defense.
2: Yeah, they choked them out. So how did Spain shut down France's offense?
3: Well, France has these three amazing attackers who have just sparkled in this tournament. Of course, Kylian Mbappe, but there's also Ousmane Dembele and Michael Olise. But Spain found a way to shut them all down. For instance, Mbappe didn't have a single shot on target the entire match. One way Spain did this was by essentially controlling the center of the pitch. And there was a clear focus on Mbappe, with one defender playing him tight and a second playing behind him to cut off his running lanes. Now, afterwards, we spoke to some very happy Spanish fans, including Pedro Jimenez. He is originally from Madrid.
4: Spain had to play the perfect game today in order to beat our France, and we did. The tournament hasn't been good for Spain. They didn't have that many good games, but today they play the perfect game, and that is what we needed to beat France.
3: And by the way, I'm sure you'll be shocked Jimenez is picking Spain in Sunday's final.
2: Of course, why not?
3: Yeah.
2: Now, you think some of us were maybe overly dazzled by France's squad?
3: It's a valid question, and that may indeed be the case. Here's one fact that supports that. Spain has now beaten France three straight times in high-profile competitions like the European Championship. Now, France is still a great squad. There's still Mbappe. He's only 27. They will be back in 4 years, but I'm sure there are many who today will say, boy, did we miss a golden chance.
2: Yeah, and I think yesterday was Bastille Day, too, right, in France. So
3: yes, bad, not good parties.
2: Bad day. Yeah. All right, so Spain plays whoever wins the Argentina-England match. That's at 3 p.m. Eastern today. Give us a little preview.
3: Well, Argentina is the defending champion, trying to become, by the way, just the third nation to win back-to-back World Cups. Now, they haven't looked nearly as sharp as their stellar run 4 years ago in 2022, not even close. In each of their three knockout round matches, they've been taken to the brink, especially by Egypt. But Argentina still has Lionel Messi. Messi at age 39 still has moments where he looks like a much younger player. Now, England coach Thomas Tuchel is aware that with Messi, Argentina can be dangerous.
5: They're always looking for the gaps. They're playing through gaps. And once Leo Messi has the ball, the movement starts. And just the technical execution of the delivery and of the supply of Messi is just on an absolutely highest level.
3: Now, England, of course, has a couple stars of their own, Jude Bellingham, Harry Kane. And by the way, England still has this issue of not winning the World Cup in 60 years, their last win in 1966.
2: That's reporter Steve Futterman in Arlington, Texas. Steve, thank you.
3: Thank you, A.
2: It's Morning Edition from NPR News. I'm A. Martinez.
1: And I'm Leila Fadel.
6: Sounds wild.
7: Hi, I'm Riley Woodford for the Alaska Department of Fish and Game.
6: In a suburban neighborhood in Alaska, a lanky yearling black bear is stretched across the branch of a backyard tree. The homeowner called Fish and Game, concerned that the bear is abandoned and hungry. It might be hungry, but it is not in trouble. This yearling is experiencing its first days of independence. It's normal for a mother black bear to kick out her cubs in June. A mother black bear with cubs of the year, born during the winter hibernation, won't mate this year. But June is mating season, and a mother with yearling cubs is generally ready to turn her attention away from her cubs. Sometimes she will actively chase them away, and sometimes the intimidating presence of an adult male bear contributes to breaking the family bond. In midsummer, it's common to see these emancipated sibling yearlings foraging together, transitioning into adulthood with some familiar company. Last year, mother bears taught these cubs what to eat, how and where to forage, and the general life skills they need to survive on their own. The young bears are eating dandelions, grasses and sedges, digging up roots, and eating insects. As summer progresses, berries and salmon will be available, and with any luck, these yearlings will fatten up and be ready to hibernate this fall. For Sounds Wild, I'm Riley Woodford.

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0: From Marketplace in New York, I'm Kimberly Adams. The Empire State just became the first state to enact a moratorium on new large-scale data centers. Governor Kathy Hochul signed the one-year pause yesterday and said she wants to repeal sales tax exemptions for data centers in the state as well. Meanwhile, Louisiana is going in the opposite direction, offering big tax breaks to attract AI companies. Marketplace's Samantha Fields looks at the economic arguments for and against large-scale data centers.
2: More than 70% of Americans oppose the idea of a data center being built in their community, according to Gallup. New York Governor Kathy Hochul says one of her big concerns is how much energy they use.
3: These hyperscale AI data centers consume enormous amounts of power, truly threatening to outpace our grid's capacity, and they drive up costs for local ratepayers.
2: That's a big point of contention around the country. But Danny Bahar at Brown University says there's actually evidence that data centers can reduce electricity costs.
4: Now, this is super counterintuitive, but one way to think about this is that these data centers are picking up some of these fixed costs for the infrastructure of the grid, and that actually allows consumers to pay less.
2: Though he says that's not necessarily the case everywhere. New York is an outlier with this new moratorium.
5: A lot of states right now are pursuing data centers in hopes of economic development.
2: But Kasia Tarchinska at the nonprofit Good Jobs First says it's not clear what the economic benefits are, if any. There's evidence data centers don't create many long-term jobs. And in most states, they get all sorts of exemptions from sales tax, property tax, and income tax.
5: For every tax there is that data center companies should be paying across the country, most likely, they're receiving quite big tax breaks.
2: And she says all that money data centers aren't paying is money local communities aren't receiving for things like schools, roads, and other services. I'm Samantha Fields for Marketplace.
0: Let's do the numbers. The Dow is up 197 points. That's 0.4%. The S&P 500 is up 0.2%. And the NASDAQ is also up 0.2%. The 10-year Treasury yield is down at 4.55%. And earlier today, we got another indicator prices may be easing a bit. The producer price index, out this morning from the Bureau of Labor Statistics, fell by 0.3%, more than analysts expected. The PPI measures changes in wholesale prices in commercial transactions.
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0: Delaware has long been the go-to state for registering companies because of its favorable business laws. But by now, Wyoming is taking the lead. That's largely because of low tax rates, the cryptocurrency industry, and now a business or chancery court. The Mountain West News Bureau's Hannah Merzbach reports.
6: When you think about Wyoming businesses, cattle ranches, national park vendors, or coal producers may come to mind. But the lineup also includes some potentially unexpected names, like an LLC formed to make a mobile golf game where you play as President Trump.
7: Never a boring day in Chancery Court.
6: That's Ben Birmingham, the first and only full-time judge for the state's business court. He's resolving dozens of cases, like the dispute between several companies over making the Trump golf game. And he does it quickly, an average of 116 days versus potentially over a year in district court. Some are from companies located here, like a dispute between a Wyoming fireworks seller and their longtime distributor over loyalty. Others involve businesses that are registered in the state but may not have physical ties here.
7: Having a specialized forum that can offer predictable, focused, and fair resolution of business disputes has only helped draw companies to the state?
6: Over the past decade, companies have been increasingly paying the $100 fee to file in Wyoming, bringing more revenue to the state.
8: We just saw an enormous wave of people suddenly coming to Wyoming.
6: Wyoming attorney Matt Kaufman says the state's cryptocurrency industry draws people in, but also its business laws. It's the birthplace of LLCs, and there are no corporate income taxes. Plus, now there's the Chancery Court, which saves businesses time. Kaufman says Wyoming's giving the corporate stronghold of Delaware, home to the U.S.'s oldest Chancery Court, some competition.
8: So instead of people forming companies and going and raising venture capital and just having to default to Delaware because that's what everybody does and that's what everybody expects, suddenly Wyoming is this also acceptable jurisdiction.
6: In 2023, for the first time, more new businesses registered in Wyoming than Delaware. Last year, the U.S. Census showed 79,000 filed in Wyoming versus 60,000 in Delaware. Wyoming Chancery Judge Burningham wants to help continue that trend.
7: I certainly feel a sense of responsibility and a weight on my shoulder. I think I feel that every day.
6: But he says that's what drives him.
7: To build up this court and help it develop a reputation of deciding things correctly based on the law and deciding them quickly.
6: From the Trump golf game case to the Wyoming fireworks one, Burningham says everyone deserves a fair resolution. In Jackson, Wyoming, I'm Hannah Merzbach for Marketplace.
0: Staying out west, more controversy in Hollywood. The Writers Guild of America, which represents about 18,000 writers across the U.S., is suing to block the proposed merger between Paramount Skydance and Warner Brothers Discovery. The group said in its complaint, filed Tuesday, that combining the two entertainment giants would, quote, eliminate competition in the industry, leading to lower pay and worse deal terms for its members, as well as less and less diverse programming for audiences. On Monday, 12 states, led by California, asked for a temporary restraining order to stop the deal from progressing. In New York, I'm Kimberly Adams with the Marketplace Morning Report. 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
9: 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It's a minute before 7 a.m. Looking at the coastal waters forecast from the National Weather Service, starting with a synopsis for the North Gulf Coast and Kodiak Island waters and Cook Inlet, a front lingers across the North Gulf Coast through this afternoon before moving inland this evening. A 1,011 millibar low Thursday morning moves along the Alaska Peninsula and emerges into the western Gulf of Alaska, 90 nautical miles northeast of Kodiak City, at 1,010 millibars Friday morning. For Ketchumak Bay today, southwest wind 20 knots, sea 6 feet. Tonight, southwest wind 15 knots, becoming southeast 10 knots after midnight, seas 4 feet, subsiding to 2 feet after midnight. Thursday, southeast wind 10 knots, seas 2 feet in rain. For Cook Inlet, north of Kalgan Island, there's a small craft advisory through tonight. Today, south wind 25 knots, seas 7 feet. Tonight, south wind 25 knots, seas 6 feet. Thursday, south wind 10 knots in the morning, becoming variable less than 10 knots, seas 2 feet and rain. For Cook Inlet, Kalgan Island, to Point Beatty, small craft advisory today. Southwest wind 25 knots, seas 6 feet. Tonight, southwest wind 20 knots, seas 5 feet. Thursday, south wind 50 knots, becoming northeast in the afternoon, seas 3 feet and rain. For Shilikoff Strait, small craft advisory through tonight. Today, southwest wind 25 knots, seas 5 feet. Tonight, southwest wind 25 knots, seas 5 feet. Thursday, southeast wind 15 knots, seas 3 feet and rain. For Barren Islands East today, southwest wind 20 knots, seas 5 feet. Tonight, southwest wind 20 knots, in the evening becoming variable 10 knots, seas 4 feet. Thursday, southeast wind 15 knots, seas 3 feet and rain. West of Barren Islands, including Kamischak Bay, today west wind 20 knots, seas 5 feet. Tonight, southwest wind 15 knots, seas 3 feet. Thursday, southeast wind 20 knots, seas 5 feet and rain. For Resurrection Bay today, variable wind, less than 10 knots, becoming south 15 knots in the afternoon, seas 3 feet. Tonight, southwest wind 10 knots. South wind 10 knots in the evening, becoming variable. Less than 10 knots, seas 2 feet. Thursday, south wind 10 knots, seas 2 feet and rain. finally Cape Clear to Gore Point, out 50 nautical miles. Small craft advisory through tonight. Today, southwest wind 25 knots, seas 7 feet. Tonight, southwest wind 20 knots, seas 8 feet. Thursday, southeast wind 15 knots, seas 4 feet, and rain. Looking at our tides today, for the Segovia District, the next tide's a low at 9:58 a.m. It's a minus 5.2 foot. High tide will be at 4:32 this afternoon, 19.4 feet. In Seward, the low tide will be at 8:52 this morning, minus 3.1 foot. High tide will be at 3:22 this evening, or this afternoon, 9.8 feet. The sun will rose in Homer at 13 minutes after 5 a.m. It'll set at 9 minutes after 11 p.m. That's a total of 17 hours and 55 minutes of daylight, a loss of 3 minutes and 33 seconds. Sunrise tomorrow in Homer will be at 5:15 a.m. In Seward, the sun rose at 5 a.m. It will set at 4 minutes after 11 p.m. Total of 18 hours, 4 minutes of daylight, a loss of 3 minutes and 41 seconds. The sun will rise tomorrow at 2 minutes after 5 a.m. Looking at the weather in Homer today, partly sunny, with a high near 60, southwest wind 10 to 15 miles per hour, gusts up to 25. Seward today, slight chance of rain before 1 p.m., partly sunny, high near 55, south wind around 5 miles per hour. Segovia, mostly sunny, with a high near 61, southwest wind 10 to 15 miles per hour, gusts up to 25. In Anchor Point, mostly sunny, with a high near 58, southwest wind around 20 miles per hour. Headed for Anchorage today, there's rain likely, mainly before 10 a.m., mostly cloudy with a high near 60. South wind around 10 miles per hour, gusts up to 20. Thanks for tuning in this morning to member-supported KBBI. 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

You're listening to Statewide News from Alaska Public Media. I'm Ava White. South Central Alaska's largest natural gas utility says it might not have the gas to make it through this winter. That's after state regulators last week denied NSTAR's request that would have expanded natural gas storage in Kenai as the region faces a looming natural gas shortage. NSTAR President John Sims says it's, quote, not looking good for the utility's more than 150,000 South Central customers heading into the cold winter.

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1: And this is KBBI AM 890 in Hobart, 88.1 FM in Seward. In Sedovia today, mostly sunny with a high near 61. Southwest wind 10 to 15 miles per hour, gusts to 25. Tonight, chance of rain, mainly after 4 a.m., increasing clouds with a low around 47. Southwest wind 5 to 10 miles per hour, becoming south after midnight. Tomorrow, Thursday, rain mainly after 7 a.m., high near 57, east wind 5 to 10 miles per hour. Anchor Point today, mostly sunny with a high near 58, southwest wind around 20 miles per hour. Tonight, chance of rain mainly after 4 a.m., increasing clouds with a low around 47. South wind 15 miles per hour, gusts to 25. Thursday, rain mainly after 7 a.m., high near 55. South wind 5 to 10 miles per hour, becoming light and variable in the afternoon. In Anchorage today, rain likely mainly before 10 a.m., mostly cloudy, with a high near 60. South wind around 10 miles per hour, with gusts up to 20 miles per hour. Tonight, chance of rain mainly between 1 a.m. and 4, partly cloudy, with a low around 48. South wind 5 to 10 miles per hour. Tomorrow, Thursday in Anchorage, rain mainly after 10 a.m., high near 58, calm wind becoming south around 5 miles per hour in the afternoon. 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
2: New York Times reporters Maggie Haberman and Jonathan Swan conducted over 1,000 interviews for their new book on Donald Trump's White House. On the next Fresh Air, Jonathan Swan shares some of what they found, including the pointed warnings from his own staff that Trump ignored before going to war with Iran. 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
0: This is Morning Edition from NPR News. I'm Leila Fadel.
4: I'm E. Martinez.
5: And I'm Steve Inskeep. Bill Maher has received the Mark Twain Award for American Humor. He's been hosting comedy shows on TV for 33 years. And when we met him at his house in Los Angeles, he showed no sign of stopping.
6: Because I live completely health consciously on only the best pot that I grow here and the best tequila.
5: He says he's joking about the tequila, but not really about the pot, which he sometimes uses while writing his HBO show, Real Time. The Kennedy Center, here in Washington, gave Maher the Twain Award in a ceremony that drops on Netflix this month. It is the highest honor in comedy and has gone to the likes of Richard Pryor and Tina Fey, but not Maher until now.
6: Well, you know, every year would go by and I'd be like, you know, it's a lot of these people I'm huge fans of, but we're nothing like Mark Twain.
5: Uh-huh.
6: You know, Billy Crystal, I couldn't be a bigger fan. Nothing like Mark. But me?
5: You think you're like Mark Twain?
6: Have you seen my work?
5: He feels he resembles Twain in his critique of religion and much of the rest of society. His essays and interviews hold an audience of millions. We talked on video for the NPR program Newsmakers with a comedian who often makes news with his opinion of the news. Early this year, he expressed support for President Trump's war in Iran.
7: War. Did you hear about that thing? We bombed Iran and it's going on. Now, have you expected me to say I hate it? I don't. Sorry.
5: By the time we met, Maher had concluded the war was a good idea, badly executed. What makes you want to talk about the news as opposed to human nature or any number of other things?
6: My father was a newsman.
5: Mm-hmm.
6: So I grew up with it in my house as a kid, you know, small kid. He was still on the air. Sometimes we could hear him.
5: On the radio in New York, where Maher was born 70 years ago. Over the years, he has lashed out at the political right, the political left, Muslims, people of every other faith, and NPR.
6: I mean, I'm surprised you even had me on.
5: Many years ago, after 9/11, his show on ABC was canceled after he made a remark about the U.S. military.
4: How do you make sure you know you're right?
6: No one knows they're right. No one knows they're right. What kind of question is that?
4: Does that mean you don't know if you're right if you're speaking?
6: Oh, I'm right.
4: Okay.
6: I know I'm right.
4: Good exception.
6: No, I'm kidding. I mean, look, a lot of people come back at me for something I say, and I'm just like, okay, but am I actually wrong? Most people don't know much these days because they're in their bubbles. They only get the narrative that is fed to them, their algorithm. It's just so frustrating.
5: Have we figured out here a way to think about what you're doing? You're against certainty.
6: Yeah, all atheists are.
5: His lack of faith is one key to understanding a comic who pokes fun at many people's beliefs, but whose own place on the political spectrum can be hard to pin down.
4: I also know you were raised Roman Catholic.
6: Yes. Ooh. I put in the time, bro.
4: Here's my question about that.
6: I want credit for that.
4: There's a lot of people who grow up in a religious household, and maybe they change later. They lose their faith. They end up with a different faith. But something about that upbringing sticks with them, shapes the way they think. Is there something about being a Catholic that sticks with you now all these years later?
6: Fear. I mean, if I walk into the church, I'll still get, like, clammy from how they traumatized me.
4: Who is they, and how did they traumatize
6: priests
4: you?
6: And nuns. Mean people. Priests and nuns. I remember once I was slouching during First Communion practice, and the lady said, the boy who's slouching is going to go to hell.
4: For slouching?
6: For slouching.
4: I think that's just a short time in purgatory. I'm not a religious specialist, but...
6: Well...
4: Is your life to some extent a rebellion against that certainty, against the church, in a sense?
6: Well, Barbara, that's very deep.
4: I'm going to take that as a compliment, because she was a great interviewer. Go on. I have to say Barbara Walters for people
6: exactly.
4: of a certain generation. Go on.
6: She was great, wasn't she?
4: It was great.
6: She was,
4: yeah.
6: I don't think so, but, you know, who knows what evil lurks in the hearts of men.
5: In a divided country, Marr has tried to maintain an allegiance to no side as a critic of President Trump, who famously had dinner with him at the White House.
4: I'm thinking about the conclusion you drew. You found a sane person at dinner who plays a crazy person on TV, as opposed to an actual crazy person.
6: Yeah, right.
4: But we've had another year of his presidency to observe, and you've been critical of a lot of it.
6: yeah.
4: Do you stick with that conclusion?
6: That's why I'm
4: that
6: back
4: he's
6: on.
4: A sane person who is just acting crazy.
6: He's some more self-aware than he lets on in public. That's another thing I said, and I'm absolutely so much more self-aware, not belligerent. And by the way, everybody who meets him says the same thing.
4: Why do you think he would play a crazy person on TV? He has that choice.
6: Well, he is a crazy person in the extent that he definitely has a form of Tourette syndrome. He just blurts out whatever is on his mind often. It's funny. He's both, at the same time, the most full of person and also the most honest. You know, I saw him at he was doing an interview very much like this recently with somebody, and he didn't like something she said, and he just went, "You're a terrible person." Now, that's just not how we act, even though, to be honest, I've thought that.
4: Mm-hmm.
6: Not necessarily about you. We'll see how
4: this
6: goes.
4: We may get to that. Yeah, there's time.
6: But just there's something different about the mind that does that.
4: Have you thought differently about him at all as he has spent so much more time on decorating and on monuments to himself?
6: Yeah, these
4: are I didn't mean to make you choke on the water.
6: These are the things I don't care about. This is his genius, getting you to care about. And look,
4: care about that arch or whatever.
6: No.
4: Go on.
6: Absolutely not. Not the arch, not the pool, not the ballroom. This is all meaningless stuff. Care about what's important. I could name the politicization of the Justice Department, DOGE, ICE, corruption, you know, lots of things. This is a country where people get drunk with power when they get in, happens to the Democrats to a degree too, and they always go too far, and then the other side gets elected, and then we just live in this world where everybody's just always undoing what the other one has just done.
5: Bill Maher has been giving opinions like that on television for decades, opinions that often sound off the cuff, but he says he still cares about every word.
6: Mostly what I worried about when I was younger was, you know, am I going to be any kind of success? I would not have been a good failure, you know. Mm-hmm. And I've been on 33 years. You know, if it ended tomorrow, I think we can say it did not come out to be a failure.
4: Bill Maher, it's been a pleasure. Thank you so much.
6: Me
4: this
6: too.
4: This was fun.
6: Yeah, this was fun.
5: Our full video interview for the NPR program Newsmakers is at the NPR app and on YouTube. He addresses other questions, like why he invited Louis C.K. to join him on stage for the Mark Twain Award, which is on Netflix this month. 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
1: This is Bird Note. Out in the North Pacific, an albatross flies in the wake of our ship. This large bird has a wingspan of about 7 feet, and it's completely at home in the harsh winds of the open ocean. It soars back and forth, above the ship's wake, sometimes rising up to 100 feet in the air, then coasting right back down near the surface. With its wings just slightly arched, an albatross can go for more than a day without flapping even once. So how does this work? How can it keep up with the boat without flapping its wings? The albatross knows how to use differences in wind speed to coast through the sky, a feat called dynamic soaring. Due to friction with the waves, the speed of the wind close to the water's surface is much slower than it is higher up. By moving from the faster high air to the slower low air, or vice versa, the albatross is propelled forward. And so, in a series of sinuous loops, the albatross surfs the wind, up and down, repeating the pattern over and over again as it moves thousands of miles across the ocean. For Bird Note, I'm Michael Stein. 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
1: You're listening to Statewide News from Alaska Public Media. I'm Ava White. There are theatrical performances about pretty much everything, but fish piracy and debauchery, that might be unique to one melodrama that's loosely based on Ketchikan's seedy past. The Fish Pirate's Daughter is celebrating its 60th anniversary this month. And as KRBD's Hunter Morrison reports, it's a community staple that continues to evolve to this day.
2: On a recent weeknight at the Ted Ferry Civic Center, about a dozen actors fall into place on a small stage. Some are holding props, like a bucket and a bag of ice. A man dressed similarly to Beetlejuice stands center stage. Longtime show director Elizabeth Nelson takes a seat behind her electric piano.
3: Okay, are we ready?
2: The props are turned to weapons against the stripe-patterned man. A cane is jabbed into his ribs. The bust of a mermaid is smacked against his face. He's then roped into a net, like a fish. That's just one scene in the notoriously silly short play Fish Pirate's Daughter. The production is an exaggerated take on the city's history, with drunks and ladies of the night. Nelson, who has been involved with the Fish Pirate's Daughter for about 40 years, says the show was made by Ketchikanites for Ketchikanites. She says it probably wouldn't work well outside of Alaska.
4: It's our opportunity to laugh with ourselves, not at ourselves, to see our friends and neighbors in something that is silly and fun. I think it just it's just become a part of who we are as a community.
2: Fish Pirate's Daughter was written in the 1960s by Ketchikan-born Robert Knirk to fund the newly formed theater group First City Players. That organization still puts on the play. It's been performed around Southeast, from bars in Ketchikan to Wrangell to ferries on the Alaska Marine Highway. And as its name might suggest, the play is about fish pirates, or commercial fishermen who stole salmon in the days of fish traps. The devices, which captured salmon before they go upstream to spawn, wiped out salmon populations but were protected by the law. The play is a farcical look at the seriousness of fish piracy.
5: Part of the brilliance of this show is that the script is a framework of which you can take 300 different roads.
2: That's Philip Smith, who plays the role of Tony, one of the drunks. He's acted in the show for about 5 years, but has grown up watching it. His mom is the director. Smith says the interactive play changes year to year. That's in part because the actors make the characters their own.
5: New people have come through and added their own twist on it, and it suddenly changed an entire scene. Which then, I mean, it doesn't change the message at the end, but it still can change moments, it can make life of new things, and bring different light to these characters.
2: And while Ketchikan has changed a lot since the days of fish piracy, some actors argue it's the same in a lot of ways. It's still a quirky fishing town. Nelson says that helps make the play's story timeless.
4: I just am kind of amazed that it has survived this long and that it still feels fresh and it still feels fun.
2: Since its debut in 1966, the show has seen a complete overhaul of its music scoring. It's also added new characters like Laddies of the Line or Men of the Night. Reporting in Ketchikan, I'm Hunter Morrison.
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7: Today is Wednesday, July 15th, 2026. I'm Simon Lopez with KBBI's Morning News. And first up, what does it mean for Alaska to get the maximum benefit from its resources? That was one of the thorny questions lawmakers wrestled with on Tuesday's Talk of Alaska. Anchorage Democratic Senator Bill Willakowski and Big Lake Republican Representative Kevin McCabe joined the program to discuss the ongoing debate over a bill offering tax breaks for the Alaska LNG project. Alaska's state constitution directs the legislature to help the state utilize, develop, and conserve the state's natural resources, quote, for the maximum benefit of its people. For Willakowski, that means the tax breaks offered to the pipeline developer Glenfarne should have significant strings attached, including an expansion of the state's corporate income tax. He said the project will be immensely profitable for the developers.
8: The state of Alaska should be getting some of that back because we've socialized the risk, because we've given them massive tax breaks up front. We got to make it some way in the back. Otherwise, we're not going to be able to afford education. We're not going to be able to afford to pay any PFD at all. We're not going to be able to fix our roads, our ports, our bridges.
7: Expanding the state's corporate income tax to cover private companies in the oil and gas industry, including Glenfarne and major producer Hillcorp, is a key sticking point as lawmakers approach the end of a second consecutive special session. Opponents of the proposal include Glenfarne and most Republicans in the legislature. They say the tax change could scare off investors. Governor Mike Dunleavy has threatened to veto the gas pipeline tax bill if it includes the change. On Talk of Alaska, McCabe said the bipartisan Senate majority's focus on extracting every possible dollar from a potential gas pipeline project misses one key upside for Alaskans.
9: The maximum benefit to Alaskans includes gas to Alaskans. That's what we're all forgetting. It seems like people are all focused on what we're going to get from the gas line, what profits, how much is coming to the state of Alaska. Well, what about the people in Fairbanks who are only, and frankly, the people in Anchorage who are only focused on how am I going to pay to heat my house?
7: He said lawmakers should focus on easing the path forward for the gas pipeline as supplies in Cook Inlet dwindle and the prospect of imported gas looms ahead. Lawmakers are scheduled to return to Juneau on Thursday, but it's unclear if they'll come to an agreement that satisfies members of the House, the Senate, and Governor Mike Dunleavy. You can hear the full one-hour program on the Talk of Alaska page at alaskapublic.org. In other news, last Saturday, July 11th, the Friends of Kachemak Bay State Parks held the 2026 Kachemak Bay Mountain Classic, a race held annually as a fundraiser to bring awareness to the park trails lost to overgrowth. This year's race was a new route along trails recently cleared by Friends volunteers. Emily Springer spoke with Friends volunteer Silas Firth for more details and results from this year's race.
10: The 2026 Kachemak Bay Mountain Classic race began at the beach trailhead near Humpy Creek across the bay from Homer, ascended to Portlock Plateau before turning and descending back to Humpy Creek, across the flats across Gruink Creek to Glacier Lake, and concluded on the Saddle Trailhead Beach. There was a total elevation gain of about 2,900 feet. The course was only accessible by boat and it was designed to be a half marathon or 13.1 miles. Registration was limited to 30 participants who signed up to either run or hike. The event was full before race day and 26 participants completed the race. One of the race coordinators and board member for Friends of Kachemak Bay State Parks, Silas Firth, provided additional race details.
11: We always put a cap on it just for the permit so that State Parks knows how big it could potentially get. And with it being a new course this year and some more challenging drop-offs, you know, Humpy Creek is not the greatest drop-off spot, and then we didn't know about the traffic just because Saddle Trail is so heavily used. So we capped it at 30 people for this year just as a trial run, and like registration filled up within a couple weeks of opening, and all 30 people showed up. But I was impressed. I don't think we've never had everybody show up. There's always a few people that just are no shows, and so I was, yeah, very happy that everybody turned out.
10: The event has used other routes in the past.
11: So it's been on Grace Ridge the most for the number of years that it has been held. Back when it started, Grace Ridge was in terrible shape, and it was almost impassable to hike in spots. And so friends started clearing that trail, used the race to promote it, and Grace Ridge is in amazing shape now. And then same thing with Sadie. We've held the race on Sadie Knob a couple times, and that trail is in great shape now. The idea of the concept of the race is to be able to shift it around every couple years to open up more trails and bring more awareness to them.
10: Andrew Peters, now from Anchorage, but who grew up in Homer, according to Firth, won the race with a time of 2 hours, 12 minutes, and 27 seconds. Second place was Denver Wachlowski from Homer with a time of 2 hours, 15 minutes, and 12 seconds. The first place female was Sarah Freistone from Anchorage with a time of 2 hours, 33 minutes, and 30 seconds. Freistone took fifth place overall. Silas Firth provided a few comments on Kathy Sarnes of Homer, who started the race event.
11: So this one has been kind of Kathy Sarnes, who started the race and is still super involved in all of it, did most of the organizing this year. This has been, the Portlock Plateau has been kind of a dream of hers for a long time. And last year did quite a bit of trail work over there, got things opened up, and there's been more going on this year.
10: The Ketchumak Bay Trail System was created with Exxon Valdez oil spill money, and Firth gave some information on where the trails in the park stand now.
11: And I think there were over 80 miles of trails created then. There's about 25 miles now that are hikeable. So a lot has been lost. I feel like just in the last couple of years, though, there has been a lot of momentum through friends, especially in revitalizing. So I think we're on a really good trend right now if we can continue. Things have been opening up.
10: As introduced on the Friends website, Friends of Ketchumak Bay State Parks is a nonprofit organization founded to promote the enhancement, preservation, and protection of the natural, recreational, scientific, and historical resources of Ketchumak Bay State Parks. Located on the tip of the Kenai Peninsula, Ketchumak Bay State Parks includes nearly 400,000 acres of mountains, glaciers, forests, beaches, and rivers. 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

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In the community calendar, the Anchor Point Farmers Market is happening from 3 to 6 p.m. this afternoon. 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The Spark in Homer has activities throughout the day, including walk-run from 8:30 to 9:30 and also 11:45 to 12:45. And at 5:30 p.m. this afternoon, they have an hour of badminton. And you can get a full listing of activities at the Spark at sparkhomer.org. And tonight at the Homer Elks Lodge on Jenny Lane in Homer, bingo hosted by the Homer Emblem Club. 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Doors at 5:30 p.m. Calling starts at 6:30 p.m. And Homer Council on the Arts presents Summertide, artwork by Kathleen McCarthy, on display in the HCOA Gallery through August 1st. And those are a few of the events going on around town. 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
1: Today is Wednesday, July 15th, 2026. I'm Simon Lopez with KBBI's Morning News. And first up, what does it mean for Alaska to get the maximum benefit from its resources? That was one of the thorny questions lawmakers wrestled with on Tuesday's Talk of Alaska. Anchorage Democratic Senator Bill Willakowski and Big Lake Republican Representative Kevin McCabe joined the program to discuss the ongoing debate over a bill offering tax breaks for the Alaska LNG project. Alaska's state constitution directs the legislature to help the state utilize, develop, and conserve the state's natural resources, quote, for the maximum benefit of its people. For Willakowski, that means the tax breaks offered to the pipeline developer Glenfarne should have significant strings attached, including an expansion of the state's corporate income tax. He said the project will be immensely profitable for the developers.
2: The state of Alaska should be getting some of that back because we've socialized the risk, because we've given them massive tax breaks up front. We got to make it some way in the back. Otherwise, we're not going to be able to afford education. We're not going to be able to afford to pay any PFD at all. We're not going to be able to fix our roads, our ports, our bridges.
1: Expanding the state's corporate income tax to cover private companies in the oil and gas industry, including Glenfarne and major producer Hillcorp, is a key sticking point as lawmakers approach the end of a second consecutive special session. Opponents of the proposal include Glenfarne and most Republicans in the legislature. They say the tax change could scare off investors. Governor Mike Dunleavy has threatened to veto the gas pipeline tax bill if it includes the change. On Talk of Alaska, McCabe said the bipartisan Senate majority's focus on extracting every possible dollar from a potential gas pipeline project misses one key upside for Alaskans.
3: The maximum benefit to Alaskans includes gas to Alaskans. That's what we're all forgetting. It seems like people are all focused on what we're going to get from the gas line, what profits, how much is coming to the state of Alaska. Well, what about the people in Fairbanks who are only, and frankly, the people in Anchorage who are only focused on how am I going to pay to heat my house?
1: He said lawmakers should focus on easing the path forward for the gas pipeline as supplies in Cook Inlet dwindle and the prospect of imported gas looms ahead. Lawmakers are scheduled to return to Juneau on Thursday, but it's unclear if they'll come to an agreement that satisfies members of the House, the Senate, and Governor Mike Dunleavy. You can hear the full one-hour program on the Talk of Alaska page at alaskapublic.org. In other news, last Saturday, July 11th, the Friends of Kachemak Bay State Parks held the 2026 Kachemak Bay Mountain Classic, a race held annually as a fundraiser to bring awareness to the park trails lost to overgrowth. This year's race was a new route along trails recently cleared by Friends volunteers. Emily Springer spoke with Friends volunteer Silas Firth for more details and results from this year's race.
4: The 2026 Kachemak Bay Mountain Classic race began at the beach trailhead near Humpy Creek across the bay from Homer, ascended to Portlock Plateau before turning and descending back to Humpy Creek, across the flats across Gruint Creek to Glacier Lake, and concluded on the Saddle Trailhead Beach. There was a total elevation gain of about 2,900 feet. The course was only accessible by boat and it was designed to be a half marathon, or 13.1 miles. Registration was limited to 30 participants who signed up to either run or hike. The event was full before race day and 26 participants completed the race. One of the race coordinators and board member for Friends of Kachemak Bay State Parks, Silas Firth, provided additional race details.
5: We always put a cap on it just for the permit so that State Parks knows how big it could potentially get. And with it being a new course this year and some more challenging drop-offs, you know, Humpy Creek is not the greatest drop-off spot. And then we didn't know about the traffic just because Saddle Trail is so heavily used. So we capped it at 30 people for this year just as a trial run. and like registration filled up within a couple weeks of opening, and all 30 people showed up. But I was impressed. I don't think we've never had everybody show up. There's always a few people that just are no shows. And so I was, yeah, very happy that everybody turned out.
4: The event has used other routes in the past.
5: So it's been on Grace Ridge the most for the number of years that it has been held. Back when it started, Grace Ridge was in terrible shape and it was almost impassable to hike in spots. And so friends started clearing that trail, used the race to promote it, and Grace Ridge is in amazing shape now. And then same thing with Sadie. We've held the race on Sadie Knob a couple times and that trail is in great shape. Now, the idea of the concept of the race is to be able to shift it around every couple years to open up more trails and bring more awareness to them.
4: Andrew Peters, now from Anchorage but who grew up in Homer, according to Firth, won the race with a time of 2 hours, 12 minutes, and 27 seconds. Second place was Denver Wachlowski from Homer with a time of 2 hours, 15 minutes, and 12 seconds. The first place female was Sarah Freistone from Anchorage with a time of 2 hours, 33 minutes, and 30 seconds. Freistone took fifth place overall. Silas Firth provided a few comments on Kathy Sarnes of Homer, who started the race event.
5: So this one has been kind of Kathy Sarnes, who started the race and is still super involved in all of it, did most of the organizing this year. This has been, the Portlock Plateau has been kind of a dream of hers for a long time. And last year did quite a bit of trail work over there, got things opened up, and there's been more going on this year.
4: The Ketchumak Bay Trail System was created with Exxon Valdez oil spill money, and Firth gave some information on where the trails in the park stand now.
5: And I think there were over 80 miles of trails created then. There's about 25 miles now that are hikeable. So a lot has been lost. I feel like just in the last couple of years, though, there has been a lot of momentum through friends, especially in revitalizing. So I think we're on a really good trend right now if we can continue. Things have been opening up.
4: As introduced on the Friends website, Friends of Ketchumak Bay State Parks is a nonprofit organization founded to promote the enhancement, preservation, and protection of the natural, recreational, scientific, and historical resources of Ketchumak Bay State Parks. Located on the tip of the Kenai Peninsula, Ketchumak Bay State Parks includes nearly 400,000 acres of mountains, glaciers, forests, beaches, and rivers. More information is available at www.friendsofketchumakbay.org. Reporting from Homer, this is Emily Springer.
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0: And good morning. We have a reading of the Bush Lines up next. On the Bush Lines today to Wolfie. Hope you are enjoying the liquid sun over there and all went well and smoothly. I'm expecting to get on the boat with you tomorrow at 12:30 or 1 after you come to town and turn around. Charlie Brown, you know who you are. 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Bush Lines and Information Lines can be heard weekdays at 9 a.m. and 1 and 7 p.m. and on weekends at 10 a.m. and 1 and 7 p.m. To add or move anything, call 907-235-7721. 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

0: Good morning. It's just after 9:01 a.m., and you are listening to The Coffee Table on KBBI, AM 890 in Homer, and 88.1 FM in Seward, through translator K201AO. Joining me in the studio this morning is Brent Johnson, a nonpartisan candidate for Alaska House District 6. Johnson was born in Soldovia. Has spent most of his life in Clam Gulch and has been a commercial set net fisherman in Cook Inlet since the 1960s, 1962. Yeah. Has served with the Kenai Peninsula Fishermen's Association and Cook Inlet Aquaculture Association. He served four terms on the Kenai Peninsula Borough and has sat on the Borough's Planning Commission and the Kenai Soldotan Advisory Committee to the Alaska Department of Fish and Game. Just quick double check, that's all correct?
1: Oh, that's all correct, yeah. Excellent. There's much more, but that's all correct, sure.
0: I'm sure there's much more. Let's see, I'm not getting anything off your mic. One moment. All right, try again. Good morning.
2: Hi.
0: Hey, good morning. Okay, yeah, so that just, I'm sure, barely scratches the surface. We also sent an invite to Representative Sarah Vance, the incumbent. She was invited to join us and did not confirm for this morning's program. We hope to have her on a future program. So as it's one candidate this morning, we built this hour as a policy interview rather than a debate. So, Mr. Johnson, welcome to the program.
2: Thank you, Simon. Thank you. Good morning, KBBI listeners.
0: Yeah, good morning. It's shaping up to be a beautiful day.
2: Sure is. Almost every day is a beautiful day in Homer. There's probably no better view in the world.
0: Absolutely. Well, I wanted to start with the state budget. It's kind of jumping right into things, but
2: sure.
0: Governor Mike Dunleavy has proposed a statewide sales tax starting at 2%, rising to 4%. In the summer tourist season, paired with a constitutional amendment that would lock in a permanent fund dividend formula. Many lawmakers in both parties have raised doubts about whether that plan can pass this year. Alaska's had no general state sales tax or income tax since the 1980s. So my first question is... Some lawmakers argue a sales tax falls hardest on rural and seasonal economies like this one in Homer, where prices are already higher and much of the workforce is seasonal. Would you come down on a broad-based sales tax versus other options, including an income tax, and why?
2: Thanks, Simon. Yeah. I'm not in favor of a sales tax, and why is there's just a lot of reasons to begin with. The boroughs and cities already use a sales tax. So our particular borough has a sales tax and the city of Homer has a sales tax. City of Soldovia has a sales tax. So you would be stacking sales tax on top of sales tax to do that. But there's a philosophical reason that I'm opposed to sales taxes as well. And that is that sales taxes are kind of like the tariffs that we've experienced recently. They're very similar in that they tax people regardless of income. You want to go buy something, then you're going to pay the tariff or you're going to pay the sales tax. As simple as that. While an income tax, that's a graduated tax. So it affects the people on the lower end of the income brackets much less than on the upper end. And who can afford it easiest? The people on the upper end. And there's better taxes too. The S corporations, of course, haven't been paying a corporate income tax. Hillcore,

0: In 1968, the state of Alaska held a North Slope lease sale. It brought in $900 million. And people were going, oh my goodness, what are we going to do with this $900 million? We're going to spend it. We should start a permanent fund. And ideas come from other, like from Hammond, and we can certainly credit Hugh Malone, the Kenai lawmaker who wrote the legislation for the permanent fund. But $900 million from a lease sale in 1968 was the instigator of the permanent fund.
1: You get the transition point there because I wanted to ask about the permanent fund as it relates to oil and gas too, but under the traditional statutory dividend formula, this year's payout would run somewhere around $3,500 to $3,800 per Alaskan, costing the state roughly $2 billion. The legislature has been paying out considerably less than that in recent budgets. What dividend level do you consider fair to a District 6 household, and how would that get paid for?
0: Thanks for the question. So what we should do with this problem, I guess it's a problem, is give it to the people. The legislature has been trying to balance the books for a long time. There's a statutory dividend, so there's a formula for which the dividend should be calculated. We haven't followed that formula since 2018 for the simple reason that the state can't afford to do so. And the legislature has been balancing the books by coming up with whatever the number is that they can afford to pay in a permanent fund dividend. And it's a terrible battle that's going on and on and on. Let's give it to the people to answer. Here's the choices, people. There's three choices. You can follow the permanent fund statutory dividend formula, in which case then you're going to have taxes, new taxes to replace this money that's coming out, $2 billion, you say. The current $1,000 permanent fund dividend is going to cost the state $660 million or give or take something. So you see, there's quite a bit of difference there. You're going to have to make up $1.4 billion or $1.3 billion, and that's a significant number. So the people can decide, do we want to have the statutory dividend, or do we want to come up with some taxes, or do we want to compromise? Because the taxes to raise to replace that $1.4 billion or $1.3 billion, that's a significant number of taxes to come up with. So a compromise may be what the people want to do, but they're the ones that should answer it. We're a government of the people, for the people, by the people. And so let's let the people answer that. And by the way, I fully understand that when you ask a question like this on a ballot, which is how it should be done, that it's always an advisory vote for legal reasons that are beyond me. But whenever you have an advisory vote from all the people, you should pay attention to it.
1: So it's not a direct it's not something that's actionable directly. It's an advisory.
0: Like, yep.
1: You should do this.
0: Yep. That's what the experts tell me, is that you can't actually ask the people what they want to do and then do what they want to do. But you certainly can take that advice and then copy it and do it. I think that that's the easiest answer and the best answer, because again, we're a government of the people, for the people. So.
1: Mm-hmm. That makes sense. Are there other ways that you can see representatives getting response and input from the community besides, ballot propositions and other?
0: You know, when the permanent fund was adopted back in whenever it was, 1980, somewhere in there, there were meetings held all over Alaska, and they did public hearings, and that's wonderful, and you could do that again, but it's hard to beat just going straight to the people and saying, hey, here's a proposition on the ballot, and here are some options, and you choose, and so that's a pretty good method. It's kind of like a long time ago, I asked Fish and Game for some tags for my salmon. I was releasing king salmon. And they gave me some tags, and I tagged them, and people recovered some of those fish that I tagged. That's pretty hard and fast evidence. It's much better than some of this wild guessing about where salmon go, about wild guessing of what people want. Just ask them.
1: Understood. Well, let's see. On oil and tax credits, I apologize if I'm jumping around

0: That's fine. I'm with you.
1: Trying to organize them together. What specific oil and tax credits would you change, and how do you think about the balance between new revenue and industry investments the state still depends on?
0: Okay, so let me start with two tax credits. I already mentioned before I get to tax credits, the S corporation that have a sort of loophole. And I would close that loophole. And it's interesting, Glenfarne may be going to enter into an agreement with the state of Alaska that's bigger than Hilcorp's S corporation, $150 million a year, give or take, tax loophole that they have, because BP was a C corporation, and so they had a corporate income tax. Hilcorp is an S corporation, so they don't, but they could. All we need is a legislature to pass a S corporation tax. And then Glenfarne is an LLC, which also wouldn't have a corporate income tax. And so it's no wonder that Glenfarne is very interested and against Hilcorp or a tax on S corporations, because they could easily fall into this same category. But why shouldn't they? Why shouldn't people that make a lot of money, why shouldn't corporations that are based outside of Alaska, why shouldn't they pay an income tax so that we benefit from it here in Alaska? So there's one area that I think we should cover. The other, when you talk about tax credits, is the legacy fields on the North Slope. Those are the old fields that have been in existence for a long time. They have it's a sliding scale, but it amounts to an $8 per barrel tax credit. And that is, that'll ratchet up to maybe $1 billion a year. So if we were to slide that tax credit down or get rid of it, it wouldn't affect those fields already successfully paid for and whatnot. And if we could raise $1 billion, that would be something pretty that the state really needs, because we've been trying to cut government and spending the state's reserves for, I think, every year practically that Dunleavy's been in office, for with the exception of years where we had wars that raised the price of oil enough to cover those things. But we have to balance this thing, and we have to probably have some new revenue.
1: Speaking of the LNG pipeline, that's a big topic in the legislature and around the state. Not just with credits, but with maybe you can help me understand the difference between credits and the tax. But the current law taxes pipeline infrastructure at a rate of 20 mils or 2% of assessed value.
0: Yeah, correct.
1: Okay, and the governor and Glenfarne want to replace that with a much smaller tax base on volume, like the gas volume. Once the pipeline is operating, the House and Senate have also been divided over a separate proposal to end a state corporate tax exemption, which is, you mentioned Hilcorp. They benefit from that.
0: Hilcorp is the main producer in Cook Inlet. And
1: right.
0: You know, they have,
1: it's the only one right now, isn't it?
0: Pardon me?
1: It's the only one.
0: There's two others. Very important. John Hendricks, who wrestled when I wrestled in high school, he now is I would say the major owner of a group called Hex. And they have a platform, or they have a lease in what's called the Kitchen Light section of Cook Inlet. And so an S corporation tax might very well do them in. And so we have to be careful when we make these kind of tax things. The neat thing about an income tax is they can be graduated. And so you might say that S corporation under a certain amount pays a very small tax, and it graduates as it goes up, just like your income tax and my income tax. You know, there were years in commercial fishing when I paid a lot of income tax. I was pretty happy about it, to tell you the truth. And then there were years I didn't pay very much, and I was really sad. So that's how income taxes work. When it comes to Cook Inlet, we want to really encourage some of these smaller producers. There's another one called Blue Crest that operates out of Strisky Creek. And I think that unit of oil is called the Cosmopolitan unit. maybe one of the listeners will call in and tell me if I'm wrong. But again, those are two outfits that are not connected to Hilcorp. And when we, if the pipeline gets built, what happens to those two outfits is a pretty big question. Because Hilcorp, they have all kinds of interests on the North Slope, and they can continue to sell their oil here. But who is going to make sure that those guys get to sell their gas?
1: Yeah, it's seems like it's a tough issue. The House and Senate have gone back and forth on the issue for months. They had a final resolution. If elected, you would need to help build a working majority on whichever side you land. Do you have anyone in mind that you're counting on to get a bill like this across the finish line as far as a plan forward?
0: You know what is going to happen is like when I got on the assembly, you just take things as they come. You know, we're talking about all kinds of things and people are wanting to pin me down for, oh, you've got this position or that position. When I get in the legislature, it's going to be like when I got on the assembly. I'm going to work with all these guys and I'm going to do sensible things just like I did when I was on the Kenai Soldotna Fishing Game Advisory Committee, when I was on Kenai Peninsula Fishermen's Association, when I was on the Kwikinut Aquaculture Association, when I was on the Planning Commission, when I was on the assembly. And I won't name all the things that I've been involved in, but I have found out that I work with people. And that is the main reason why I feel like I'm confident in running. I don't normally have a very high opinion of myself or think that, oh, I'm the great salvation. I'm not the guy who says only I can get this done. I don't believe that at all. But I do know, I recognize the fact that I've worked with people. I handle the information pretty good. People listen to me because as I debate things with them, I come up with decent ideas. And so I'm confident that whoever brings forth a piece of legislation, if it's going to be a good legislation that's going to help the people in District 6, I'll be in there helping make it happen.
1: Mm-hmm. As far as oil and gas, what parts of oil and gas infrastructure or taxes or funding or the physical resource coming in, what do you look at as having direct impacts to the Kenai Peninsula?
0: So we're in a little bit of a crisis. Hilcorp says, oh, we're running out of gas. And the whole rail belt, you know, even here in Homer, which is not part of the rail belt, is dependent on gas for heating homes and for electricity. HEA buys a tremendous amount of gas for electricity, and it's somewhere around 89% or 90% or something like that of the electricity comes from natural gas. So that's a big deal. We have got to make sure that we have an import facility all up and running so that we can, on fairly short notice, bring in gas, because we can't run out. You can't have the lights go out, for crying out loud, and you can't have homes not heated. So that's something that government needs to be working arm in arm with industry and saying, hey, we need to make this happen. And then while we're doing that, wouldn't it be great? There's one, I think it's called Jackup Rig in Cook Inlet, and I'm pretty sure Hilcorp is the people that own that. We need to have a second one at least so that we can tap. The Cosmopolitan has a gas field, and they're not able to tap it right now. And so I'd like to see that tapped. Cosmopolitan, that's Blue Crest, I believe. And then as far as I know, Hex, again, has this kitchen lights district, and we need to be tapping the gas out of there, because there's actually a lot of gas in Cook Inlet if we can just find it. And so we need to do everything we can do to find that, while also building the pipeline if that's possible. You know, we got to make sure that it's a deal that makes sense and is going to work for Alaskans and for District 6. We sure don't want to have one of two things happen. We don't want to say, well there's kind of three groups maybe. One says we need to build the pipeline at any cost. And one group says we shouldn't build a pipeline at any cost. I'm not in either one of those camps. I'm in the group that says we should build the pipeline, but we need to maximize the benefit for Alaskans that we can out of it. And we need to, you know, safeguard things, because we don't want to, excuse me, spend $50 billion building the pipeline, or have somebody spend $50 building the pipeline. And then after you pump $25 billion worth of gas, find out that the whole thing isn't going to work and that there's cheaper gas somewhere else or a new energy source that's going to put the whole thing out of business. So you got to know before you start spending $50 billion that you're going to have a return on that. In my, where I come from, for, ever since I was in high school, I've had this saying, and it's a good deal is a good deal if it's a good deal for both parties. And so that's how I view this pipeline. That's how I view all the work with oil and gas is it's a good deal if it's a good deal for both parties, for them and for the Alaskans. And that's what I want to make sure happens.
1: Thank you. Understood. I want to transition to K through 12 education, but I realized I did not put the call out for calls at the top of the hour. Please feel free to call in with your questions. You can also email me at simon@kbbi.org or call 235-7721 and get your question answered by Brent on air. So yeah, I wanted to turn to education, amid several closures, I realized that a lot of things to do with education is controlled by the school district, and there are some things that can be done from higher up, and I'm interested to hear what your thoughts are on those. The Kenai Peninsula School District closed 4 schools this year, following a budget shortfall of roughly $8.5 million, on top of a larger shortfall the year before. What are your thoughts on base student allocation? Do you look toward a permanent increase rather than one-time funding matches? Yeah.
0: Thanks, Simon. Absolutely, I look for a permanent increase. So basically, there's no reason that the legislature couldn't reduce a base student allocation. It's just that they never have because they're not that stupid. So we need to increase the base student allocation. During the Dunleavy administration, quite a number of times, the base student allocation was not raised. In fact, it may have only been raised one time during his administration. But what happens if you raise the base student allocation, that gives school districts a number that they have to work with the next year. They know that, oh, we're going to have this much money. This last legislature, the one that just got done in 2026, they gave I think it might be $140 million one-time funding for the school districts across Alaska. That's not divvied up according to the formula to begin with, and the formula is probably the fairest way, even though it's too complicated, the fairest way to divvy up money. But that $140 million is because the legislature says, okay, we can afford this. We're too scared to put that $140 million in the base student allocation. We're not going to add that to the base student allocation because we don't know if we can do it again next year. Well, it's time to commit yourself. Education is too important. Education is the neat equalizer of people. A person can be raised in a home that's disadvantaged with, say, substance abuse parents. And if that student gets in with in school and gets shepherded through so that they get a great education, that's what gives you a job. A great education can give you a job. And if you have a job, you can have a family. And there's just so much that goes together with having a good education. So we just need to make sure that our kids get a good education. 5 out of 6 of the students here in the Kenai Peninsula Borough goes to public school, not to homeschool, to public school. So we need to put a pretty big emphasis on making sure that public school succeeds. I'm in favor of raising the base student allocation and then inflation proofing it. And people will say, oh, you can't, the legislature can't bind a future legislature so that they can't inflation-proof it. Well, they actually inflation-proof a whole lot of things so they can inflation-proof education, too. You just do it. It's not that you're forced to do it. You just do it.
1: Well said. Well, looking early on in the education timeline for a student, where do you come down on early childhood development education? Do you feel Alaska needs meets the needs of, you know, Head Start and daycare options, or do we fall short? And where do you see the where do you see being able to meet those needs?
0: Yeah, thanks, Simon. Alaska's fallen short of again. Academically, K through 12 education is ranked 49th among 50 states and Washington, D.C. So that's not very good. And we can do more for early intervention. What we have found out, and I shouldn't say we, I'm not an educator, I just read this stuff, and I attended school board meetings for a couple of years as the borough's designee to the school district, and but what they say is that kids that fall behind early, if you can only give them some remedial help right away, it just makes a huge difference. If they start falling behind early, it's really a sad thing. And I saw it when I went to school. A lot of kids just did fine at school. And so it was fun. When a test came, you know what I thought when a test came? I thought, this is fun. And I enjoyed it. But there were other kids that had already failed early, and they knew it was going to be horrible. They quit trying. They quit. They just wanted to do something else because they didn't want to be miserable. And we need to reach out to those kids and make sure that we can do everything we can to make them have a good education. Because remember, eventually that's going to mean they can have a job. And if they have a job, they can have a family and success in life. That's what we want.
1: Great. Well, and then later in the education timeline, funding for University of Alaska and satellite campuses, where do you fall on the current state of funding for that?
0: So again, we've lagged behind on universities. There's been specific cuts that came with the big, beautiful bill that hurt Indigenous students especially. And we're talking millions of dollars. But in the bottom line is this, the University of Alaska is the University of Alaska because it's linked to the state. That's why you get a University of Alaska. And I want to make sure it's funded. Right now, it's actually performing pretty doggone well. It ranks, our university for the state of Alaska ranked 22nd. So that's a lot better than 49th, isn't it? So we're doing something right there. But yeah, there are so many joint things that a state does with their own university. And so many wonderful things come out of universities, healthcare, technology, computer stuff. There's just a lot of great stuff you can track back to universities. And so we want a university to be successful. The United States has had a lot of success after World War II. The federal government started in putting money into universities. And that began attracting people from all over the world to our universities. And so we, the United States, have had all of these great developments that have come out of universities. And that it's like when Service High School started a lot of success in wrestling, you know what kids did? They transferred to Service High School so they could be in that program. And that's what we want, those smart kids from India and from all those countries, Mexico, wherever, we want them to transfer to our universities. And even here on the Kenai Peninsula, Kenai Peninsula College has kids from all over the place coming to our universities. That's what we want. We want to attract. You know what Russia is losing right now? They have a brain drain going on because young people don't want to be in that war. And so they've left Russia and they're someplace else. But the current attitude from the current administration is not attracting smart people from other countries to a lot of extent. We're losing that advantage we have. We want to get that back. And we want it to be going on in Alaska as well. We can afford to turn out smart people that are going to make a difference in the world. We can afford to do that.
1: Hmm. So you're looking at ways to incentivize, what's the term, long-term learning or college programs? And
0: absolutely. Yeah. You know, every year the University of Alaska has a funding request to the state of Alaska, and it's millions of dollars. And even here's something kind of cool about the Kenai Peninsula Borough. We're the only borough in Alaska And I will qualify that a little bit. It could be the Valdez borough does this as well. But our borough voted long ago to fund our college, Kenai Peninsula College, at 1/10 of 1 mil. So that's $1 million. And that's not much. But on the other hand, it's significant. And the college really cares about that. And at first, when I got on the borough assembly, that vote only passed by a little bit. And I thought, oh, maybe I'll talk to voters and see what they think about this. You know what I found out? They thought, shut up, Johnson. We like it. And so I said, okay, if you like it, I'm cool with it. Hmm. I like it now, too.
1: Mm-hmm. Back to the brick and mortar schools, we've had a couple closures, rules around the moratorium. There's a different term, the, time that a school can sit vacant before it can be reopened as a school. What specific state support would actually help a community maintain or reopen a school building during that window? And that window was recently shortened, I think, to 4 years. Do you feel that timeline is adequate? And then what state support would actually help a community maintain and reopen that?
0: So a few years ago, the school district was considering closing Chapman Elementary in Anchor Point. And it was a critical thing, and there was a lot of hand-wringing and whatnot going on, as of course you would be as a parent if you happened to have a student there, especially in the lower grades. Now, a few years later, what has happened is that school didn't get closed, and as land values have gone up, it's pushed people into Anchor Point because they can't afford land in Homer, so they drive into Homer to work, and they put their kids in Chapman Elementary. And so Chapman has burst in at the seams. So what if Tustamina School, which just got closed, now Tustamina first had a school, Kasilof first had a school in 1928. That's the first year that Tustamina or Kasilof had a school. And then that school closed about beginning of World War II and then opened back up maybe in 1947, 48, and has had a school there ever since. So that school just got closed, and now those kids are getting bused. And take a listen to these numbers. The borough school district closed the school because they're going to save $420,000, give or take a couple thousand. $420,000, that's a saving, so we're going to close the school and throw a chaos into the system. And guess what it cost the borough? So when the school district closes the school, then the school gets transferred to the borough, and then it becomes the borough's responsibility to fund things. And you can't just leave a building dormant, or it'll get vandalized. It'll, without heat, bad things happen. So you have to have upkeep, and you have to insure it because bad things can happen again, and that's why you buy insurance. So between all those different costs that the borough has to keep that school so that the building is still valuable, that's $350,000. And I got those numbers from Aaron Hughes at a public meeting, and the mayor right away said, well, maybe that's not exactly right. Well, that's the number I'm working with right now because that's the one I was given. So we got $420,000 to close it, going to cost $350,000 to keep it okay. So that means we just caused all this chaos and suffering for a bunch of students who are now riding the bus a long time for $70,000. And I can tell you, the last year I was on the borough assembly, teachers hadn't... they don't have a retirement program even, and our teachers aren't even getting paid as much as other teachers in other districts in Alaska. And it was just time for them to get some encouragement from local government. So I sponsored a resolution to fund the cap. That was $4.2 million more than the mayor was had put in his budget. And I knew we could afford it because there is a... sort of a window, if you will. Every entity in the borough, whether you're the hospital service area or a fire service area, you have this level where you want your funding to be in this level. And if it's too low, well, then you got to raise taxes or cut spending somehow to bring it up to that level. And if it's too high, then the state frowns on that and says, my gosh, what are you guys storing money for? You get it back down in the level where it's supposed to be. And so that's how this whole program works. And our finance director, Brandy Harbo, is like the sharpest in the world. She's just great at all this stuff. So our borough, when I wrote that resolution, was way above the amount we're supposed to have. So we could easily afford that $4.2 million. And so in the end, that resolution passed on an 8-1 vote. I'm real proud of that. And that helped schools. It helped teachers. It helped the school district, who was in a tough spot. Now, this year, they were in a tough spot again, and we still had the fund balance above where it needed to be, but we didn't do anything else. Now, and mind you, the last year that I was on the assembly, the mill rate, the general fund mill rate, got cut from 4.3 mils to 3.85 mils. So not only did we fund the school 4.2 million, we cut the budget, and that's all wonderful. We want taxes to be low. I just want to make everybody aware that the reason our taxes are the lowest of the big boroughs in the state of Alaska, in the Kenai Peninsula borough, isn't because we're just the brainiest bunch of governors that there ever could be, and all of our mayors have been just genius and good at this, although that's probably somewhat true, that they're all wonderful, a lot of people, Gilman and Thompson and Navarre, and you have it. One of the main reasons that our borough does so marvelously well is we have oil and gas. How many other boroughs, how many other big boroughs have oil and gas in the state of Alaska? Not the Mat-Su borough, not the Anchorage borough, not the Fairbanks North Star borough, not the Juneau borough. Our borough does, and that helps an awful lot. Take this for a guess. How many other boroughs in the state of Alaska, among the big boroughs, have salmon and halibut resources like we have here in our borough? Anchorage borough doesn't have it. Mat-Su borough doesn't have that. They have some, but they don't have that. Anchorage has some, but they don't have that. Fairbanks has some, but they don't have that. None of them have halibut like us. Juneau probably has some halibut like us, but not salmon like us. Who has a view like when you drive over the hill coming into Homer, like you have here? We have tourism. We have all these things going in our favor. And so we can get by with lower taxes because we have more things to tax, and we can afford to fund education better. We just need to do it. And we have to do it because 49th isn't acceptable.
1: Thanks, Brent. Anything else on education?
0: Other than I love it. I think that, I'll probably remember half a dozen things I forgot to say about education, to tell you the truth. I would have to say that it's interesting that right now at Nanilchik High School, for instance, there is no music. We don't teach music in Nanilchik High School. When I was in Nanilchik High School, we taught music, and music is important. Don't we love music? Who doesn't love music? And we have musicians. Butch Lehman out of Nanilchik, he sings, and he's got a CD. There's other people that have come out of local schools, and you learn it from the local schools. It's just a great place. Art, we don't teach art at Nanilchik High School. The shop has been closed for 4 or 5 years. When I was in school, I put my car in the shop. I took shop. It was just a way of life. We don't teach home ec there either. Now, I understand there's going to be somebody coming in and teaching shop on his own. I don't even think he's going to get a stipend. But how can we fail students this miserably on those important subjects? We just can't do that.
1: Well, thank you. I'm going to take a quick break here, and then we will round out the rest of the hour. I've got about 25 minutes left after this break.
0: Looking forward to it.
1: And please call in with your questions, 235-7721. You can also email simon@kbbi.org. Josh is standing by to send calls and questions into the studio.

0: 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My name is Simon Lopez. I'm a reporter at KBBI. I'm joined by Brent Johnson, candidate for Alaska House District 6, excuse me. We've been talking about priorities for candidacy and for what you see from the state level. You have a background in fisheries, so I wanted to talk about fisheries. To start that off, we've had some diminishing runs. Cook Inlet's King Salmon Run, for example, have declined again this year. Anchor Point and Deep Creek were closed through mid-July. I think they're back open again. Nanilchik River was restricted to a handful of hatchery-only weekend openings. The closures affect, you know, subsistence. You know, people are eating the fish, but of course it also hits local guiding businesses and hospitality groups hosting fishing tourism. You know, it's a big part of the economy here. But it comes down to fish numbers. Do you support the current king salmon management approach on the Kenai River and these rivers, or would you push for legislative changes to how the Board of Fisheries is structured or confirmed? Yeah.
1: I guess I'll have to laugh there a little bit. I attended Board of Fish meetings for years and years and years, and I guess I would have to say I would support some sort of change, and I'll figure that out with some other legislatures that care about this. But let's just take an example. This recently, set netters have been closed. Now this is the fourth year we've been closed. Granted, we did have 2 8-hour openings in August last year, and the sockeye run peaks in July, I would remind my listeners. But we haven't been closed for 4 years, but so close to it that you... it's almost. And then don't forget that there are a number of people, I've got friends out there who are dip netting instead of set netting, and I appreciate that very much. And it is brutal to stand in a boat and dip net nonstop all day long. In set netting, you set your nets, you run them, you come to shore, you eat, you do these things. Dip netting, if you want to do it and make any money at it, it is nonstop. It's brutal. But anyway, we're doing all that because we have a lack of king salmon, and I don't have a particular, I can't say that I want to ignore king salmon. I'm not saying, hey, let's just go forget about king salmon. I want to rebuild their stocks, you know. But there are a number of things that can be done. One of the things that was done is Brian Gabriel, the Gabriel family and some others, they came up with an idea. They said, hey, how about we beach seine, and then when we catch kings, we release them. I had misgivings on whether that would work or not. I developed something called a selective harvest module a few years ago, which worked almost the same as the beach seine deal. And the only difference was is that we didn't pull the net into the beach. We kept the net in the water. And so if we had ever caught a king, which we never did in my selective harvest module, you could release it in the deep water. But Gabriel's had a observer, so to have a beach seine operation, you had to get a commissioner's permit, and that came with an observer, which you had to pay. And I want to say the observer was getting $5,000 or $10,000 to observe. But anyway, they did this. They ended up catching, you know, maybe thousands of sockeye, and they caught, I believe it was 6 or 8 kings, and they videoed them, and they had the observer there, and they released the kings. And I was impressed with how the kings swam away. You know, you can see when they're in shallow water, their fins at first, and they swam away with vigor, which, you know, made me think, hey, this is something that's working. So the first year they got the commissioner's permit, the commissioner seemed to be encouraging them, and the Board of Fish was encouraging set netters to find a way to harvest sockeye without harvesting king salmon. Wouldn't that be the goal? Set netters have traditionally made most of their money on sockeye salmon, and king salmon are caught incidentally as opposed to a bycatch. A bycatch is it's illegal to sell them. Incidentally caught, you mean you're catching them by an accident, you can sell them. So that's how set netters have had it for years. Anyway, the second year they went to the Board of Fish if I have my years right. And they said, hey, we got a year under our belt. We did this from Kay Beach all the way up to Sallamatoff. It worked. We caught sockeye. We released king salmon. No harm was done. Can we make it legal? Can you, Board of Fish, make it legal for us to add set netting, or I'm sorry, beach seining in the way that we're doing it onto our set net permit? And the Board of Fish said, no, no, we can't do that. There's not enough data. But I'll tell you what we will do. The Board of Fish said, we'll rewrite this proposal you gave us, and we'll make it illegal to set net. And we'll replace all set nets with beach seines. And so then that'll be the only way that you can fish. And everybody went unglued. They said, this is so horribly stupid that we can't believe it. And they talked the Board of Fish into voting that down. This last year, this last year, the beach seine people applied for a permit from the commissioner again. The commissioner said, yeah, I'll give you a permit, but you can't sell your sockeye. So all of a sudden, you lost your funding mechanism to make all this work, to pay the observer and all that other stuff. I think there was actually an extra year here in, because I think this last year, the commissioner said that we're not even going to give beach seine permits. But the Board of Fish, whatever happened with the commissioner, the Board of Fish, completely out of the blue. So Cook Inlet meets on cycles. Every area meets on cycles so that the Board of Fish doesn't have to deal with every area every year. So the Cook Inlet is on a 3-year cycle, and this year was not part of that cycle. But out of the blue, on statewide issues, the Board of Fish says, oh, we're going to revisit the beach seine fishery idea, and we're going to make it legal to have a beach seine, illegal to use set nets, and the beach seine can't go in the water until we meet the minimum escapement goal of king salmon, 14,250, that would normally put set nets in the water. That's why we got to fish 2 8-hour periods a year ago, is because they projected that goal finally. Mm-hmm. So what that would do is there's a whole lot of set netters who don't fish on the beach. They only have outside gear. So they automatically just lost their livelihood. Now, granted, we've all lost our livelihood, kind of, because it's illegal. I mean, we can't fish because of a lack of king salmon. The Board of Fish is completely broken to have done that. The Commercial Fisheries Entry Commission said to the Board of Fish before they did this, guys, this is going to be illegal. Don't do this. And they deep sixed that memo from the Commercial Fisheries Entry Commission, and they went ahead and passed this. I can't remember. I think the vote was by one member that this new regulation went into effect. And then the Commercial Fisheries Entry Commission and the Department of Law said, sorry, guys, that's illegal. We're not going to do that. So that's undone. We're back to being able to set net if we get our 14,250 fish up. Let's get to the 14,250 fish, because it's hammering guides all up from the Kenai River all the way down here to Homer, Anchor Point guides. There's not enough king salmon, so they have to go way offshore to catch any, and the limit is so low, and on you go. We need to rebuild the king salmon stocks. And so here's an interesting little thing. Everybody's familiar with the Kachemak Bay king salmon fishery. It goes on in the wintertime. You're familiar with the derby that goes on early in the spring. And it's a wonderful fishery, and the people are partaking of it, and everybody seems to be happy. Isn't that odd? We're all completely closed north of Kachemak Bay for king salmon. But here in Kachemak Bay, everybody's happy we're catching king salmon. And what Fishing Game says about these king salmon is that they come from British Columbia or maybe Southeast Alaska. So these king salmon are rearing in Kachemak Bay, but they spawn in British Columbia or Southeast Alaska. We happen to know that. That's pretty fabulous. Mm-hmm. Why don't we know where the king salmon go that spawn in the Kenai River? Fishing Game does not know where they go. Hmm. How can you fix this problem when it's happening in the ocean if you don't know where it's happening at? So there's one big question. Another one, of course, is how much is the trawl fleet impacting king salmon? And I just, again, point to these Kachemak Bay king salmon, which seem to be doing fine in spite of the trawl fleet. People are asking how much are the millions of pink salmon. They like to say Cook Inlet Aquaculture releases millions of pink salmon. And again, I've been on the Cook Inlet Aquaculture board for years. And Cook Inlet Aquaculture has been struggling to release pink salmon. That's the way it really is. So it'd be hard to imagine The pink salmon that Coconut Aquaculture is releasing is having much impact. But Prince William Sound, Kodiak do release a bunch of pink salmon. I've studied this a lot. It's of my opinion that that can't be the big problem. Trawling, maybe, but the really genetics people from Fish and Game say that the fish that those trawl fleet are bycatching, which they're killing thousands of kings, that those aren't necessarily from the Cook Inlet area, not from, you know, Kenai River. But of course, if they happen to come from the Yukon River, that's kind of important too, isn't it? Because those poor people haven't fished on them for years, and there's subsistence fishers there that are being impacted tremendously. Same with the Kuskokwim River. This is a whole Alaska problem. It's interesting that right now, some king salmon stocks in Washington and Oregon are actually doing better right now. So again, factor that in. Tell me where these fish are going. Let's get the science to find, track these things down and find them so we can solve these problems. And it's possible to do. We can now identify fish by DNA. I'm a big fan of tagging fish and finding things out. Even if the trawlers are innocently catching British Columbia king salmon or hatchery king salmon from somewhere else, and I have a suspicion that wherever those king salmon are going back to, the people care. Even if that's the case, we still have to deal with all the halibut that the trawlers are catching and the crab that they're catching. And here's one of the biggest things is trawlers have a habit of their nets hitting the bottom, and that does habitat destruction. And so those are things that we're going to have to make the trawlers do a better job. We're going to have to do a better job of regulating them. The mm-hmm. Board of Fish regulates some near shore trawl fisheries. The North Pacific Fisheries Management Council regulates the Maine, the big out-of-state trawl boats. And it's a complicated process because the governor of Alaska presents three names to pick from, and then the Secretary of Commerce, federal government, actually makes the picks. But we need to get somebody in the federal government presidency that cares enough to help us with these picks so that we can get the governor to make wise picks and then get the Secretary of Commerce to make wise picks, because we're going to have to protect the environment. We have to rebuild these fisheries. And when it comes to actual set netting, there's no group that's been hit harder than the East Side set netters. And if I get in the legislature, I'm going to look for a way to help those guys. And gosh, I'm one of them. Maybe I'll have to give my permit away or sell it or something. It wouldn't make much difference because they have almost no value now. Simon, I want to say something plainly. Mm-hmm. I have made most of my money in my life set netting. Most of my money. I've been a surveyor all my life too, and I made nice money there, but I made more money set netting. And I had a site, a set net site my wife and I have. It was worth easily $500,000 5 years ago. For a long period of time, we grossed $200,000 every year as an average for many, many years. And I would, when the crew came and they were going to get a crew share, I'd say, well, hell, take a look at the last 10 years of our catch and you're going to get yay percent. You get an idea what you're going to get because here's what we've caught. And it was usually about $200,000. So we had this valuable thing. And now, you know what my set net site is worth? Goose egg.
0: Really? Wow. Well, when you look to the House District 6 seat, what's the role as that representative? What do you see that representative's role in addressing these issues? We only have a couple of minutes left, so just can you look to any past maybe recent legislation that to your mind is working to do that, or do you have any ideas?
1: Well, I know that Louise Stutz from Kodiak has a lot of fisheries experience. There'll be other people that have a lot of fisheries experience. I don't know if JKT would be elected, but he certainly has a lot of fisheries experience. I would work with those people, and we're going to find some solutions. There are solutions. There always are. A lot of problems are difficult. What's the legislature's role? Well, the Board of Fish is out of control when they make a regulation that would put people out of business who would have no opportunity to have a beach zane. That is irresponsible, and we're going to address those things. And then we've got to fund science to fix this problem. Let me tell you something really quick. The clams are gone in Clam Gulch where I live. From 1994 to 1997, 24 years in a row, an average of 800,000 clams came off the East Side Beach. Now there is it's been closed for 10 years and are harvesting any. We don't know why that those clams have disappeared. we've got to solve that problem. And interesting, there's still clams on the west side, and clams are easy to transplant. You just dig them without injuring them, put them in a bucket, keep them aerated a little, give them a little cornmeal or something to keep them fed, take them over to the east side and plant them. So I'm going to have to ask Fish and Game why we haven't done that yet. But there's lots of ideas, and lots of ideas is what make great things happen. I'm almost out of time. I'm Brent Johnson. My cell phone number is 907-398-0918. My landline is 907-262-4763. My website is brentforhouse.org. Pick up the phone. Give me a call. I like to talk to people and hear what their concerns are and what they want to see out of government.
0: Brent Johnson, thank you for talking with me this morning. That is our time. Thank you to our listeners for listening, and maybe they'll send some questions your way directly.
1: Simon, thanks for having me this morning.
0: Yeah. We did reach out to Representative Vance. She was invited, and we hope to have her on a future program, even if today didn't work out. The general election is... Sorry.
1: There's going to be a get-together at Grace Ridge on the 17th. Grace Ridge Brewery with me, and I believe that's at 5 o'clock in the afternoon.
0: Okay. Thank you for adding that. I'll just round out by saying the general election is Tuesday, November 3rd. The primary is in August, but that's for seats of four. So general elections, November 3rd. Voter registration and polling information are available at elections.alaska.gov. This has been Coffee Table, Brent Johnson, and you're listening to KBBI, AM 890 in Homer, 88.1 FM in Seward through translator K201AO, and online at kbbi.org. It's coming up on 10 a.m. Good morning.

0: Hello and welcome to Line One, your health connection. I'm your guest host, Hannah Floor. Kids are outdoors less these days. They spend more time on screens, schools have shorter recesses, and it's less common for kids to spend hours playing outdoors, roaming their neighborhoods. Culturally, we're more concerned about safety and prioritize scheduled activities. That's true even in Alaska, where there is more access to outdoors than most places in the U.S. But lots of studies show that being outside is great for kids. Today on the show, we'll explore why this is and what three organizations in Alaska are doing to increase outdoor time through after-school programs, camps, and outdoor-oriented schools. Today with me on the show, we have Adam Mulcahy. He's the principal of Stream Academy here in Anchorage, and that's an outdoor-oriented charter middle school. Thanks for being here, Adam.
1: Thank you.
0: We also have Kayana Till Rodriguez. She is the co-founder of Kajuk Vena, Alaska. That's a culture camp at Lake Clark, and she's a graduate of the Alaska Pacific University's Outdoor Studies Program.
2: Thank you.
0: And on the phone, Katie Holmland is joining us from Petersburg in Southeast Alaska, and she is the co-founder of Kinderskog and other outdoor youth programs there.
3: Hi, thanks for having me.
0: Yeah. And full disclosure, I have personal connections with two of our guests. My daughter went to Kinderskog for years when we lived in Petersburg. And I didn't realize this, Adam, when I booked you, but you're working with my roommate, Simon Rose, to start Oceans Academy. And that is kind of a high school version of Stream Academy with an outdoor-focused, project-based charter school.
1: Yes, we're opening. Our charter was approved by ASD, and we're opening fall 27.
0: Okay. Well, thank you all for being here. I'm excited to talk about this. And if folks are interested in joining the conversation, this is a live call-in show. We would love to hear from listeners. You can call us toll-free statewide at 1-888-353-5752. That is 1-888-353-5752. And in Anchorage, you can call 907-550-8433. That's 907-550-8433, or send us an email, line1@alaskapublic.org. So I talked a little bit about you at the top, but I'd love for each of you to briefly describe your program. Adam, do you want to start?
1: Sure. Stream Academy is a charter school here in ASD. We opened our doors 10 years ago. This will be our 11th year. We're middle school. And we're focused on project-based learning, place-based outdoor experiential education, and integrating STEM across the curriculum. And we find those three things go hand in hand, go really well together, and work well for middle school students who need a different experience than the regular schools.
0: And can you tell me what that actually looks like? Like, give me a basic kind of classic day at Stream Academy.
1: Yeah, so in some ways it looks like a regular middle school. Students come to school, we have a regular school building now, they go to classes, they take math and science and social studies. We also integrate subjects across the curriculum, so we try not to teach things in isolation. We talk about, you know, if you look at math and science and language arts as things being in boxes in traditional schools, we burn our boxes. And so our teachers work together in their grade level teams to really, really integrate those subjects in a real world, hands-on, applicable type of way. And that's what project-based learning is. And that leads right into place-based outdoor experiential, because a large part of that is being out in our community and being outdoors and, you know, being, you know, members of Anchorage and, you know, citizens of Alaska.
0: Okay, thank you. And then, Katie, can you talk a little bit about Kinderskog and the other programs that you have there in Petersburg?
3: Sure. Kinderskog began in 2018, so I still feel like we're kind of a new program, but deeply rooted in our community here. It's an outdoor program. We're almost exclusively outdoors with our kids year-round, which presents some interesting environmental challenges at times, living in a rainforest and having winter opportunities, but it's all youth-led exploration, focusing on building their confidence, their resiliency, their connection to community and nature, and those collaborative skills to just hopefully grow into really good humans and know that they are wildly capable And we have a huge focus on mental health and social emotional skills as well. And from Kinderskog, we're now under the Petersburg Medical Center. We're a wellness program here, and it just kind of continues to grow. So, in addition to the Kinderskog program, we also have what we call ORCA camps, which are outdoor recreation, creation, and adventure camps, which are more topic specific. So, for example, this week I'm hosting a paddle camp, which are just day camps to learn kayaking and cold water skills. We also have a theater camp that will be doing a production on Friday. So we have a bunch of different ORCA camps that are going on as well, generally tailored towards slightly older kids. We also have a forest kindergarten program for our younger explorers, making sure that they're connecting with nature and community as well, and taking advantage of natural learning opportunities. So overall, we're serving kids ages 4 through 18 in our programs. And yeah, just keeping them outside and moving and participating in healthy recreation and activities and healthy risk-taking opportunities as well.
0: Great, and we'll talk more about those, the role of risk in outdoor activities later on in the show. Kiana,

0: college. We have kids 8 to 18, and then young adults who've been in the camp before have an opportunity to come back and be youth mentors. And it's amazing to see the kids blossom every year, getting out of the village to their traditional lands, and just being able to mingle with kids from other tribes too. It's amazing.
1: Yeah. I want to know a little bit about why the three of you were interested in the role of the outdoors with kids. How did you come to create these programs? And was there something before doing this work that really made you feel like this was a necessary thing for children? How did you come to this work, and why? Kiana, do you want to start?
0: Yeah. Well, at APU, I got to study a lot about the health effects nature has on human beings in general. And my three favorite authors was Richard Zluv, Last Child in the Woods, talks about the nature deficit disorder. And then Rachel and Stefan Kaplan's attention restoration theory, and also E.O. Wilson's hypothesis on biophilia. Yeah.
1: Can you, Adam, you're nodding.
2: Yeah, well, Richard Louv is definitely an influence on me as well, and we consider it one of the founding texts of Stream Academy.
1: Can you recap it for, I have had that book sitting on my shelf for at least a decade and I have not yet read it. Can you recap it for me and anyone else who is unfamiliar?
2: Yeah, it just essentially talks about how we have continuously gotten further away from nature as a society, and just the importance of having that connection with nature, with the outdoors, with, the woods and trees and rivers and mountains, and how healthy that is and how important that is for children to grow up the way I grew up, in the woods, and being outdoors and finding that, we talk a lot about sense of place at Stream. A lot of our children all live in Anchorage, yet we find they don't have a sense of place. And so we really try to help develop that sense of place in the outdoors. Once you have a sense of place in the outdoors, you have a place that grounds you and connects you with nature. You also find responsibility in that place and stewardship of that place, and it builds a level of reciprocity, of caring about your community in a way that I think is really important for our city and for our society and for our state.
1: Yeah. Katie, what inspired you to co-found Kinderskog?
3: I think, well, there's a lot of reasons for Kinderskog, other than just how extraordinary Alaska is, just as a learning environment, just being out in it. But I also think about a question that I often ask my staff is, like, what is your favorite childhood memory? And almost everybody will always say something related to the outdoors. I had this great big log at my Boompa's bait shop on the Wisconsin River, and that is my favorite childhood memory because it was where we sold our mud pies. It was a rocket ship. It was a storefront. It was everything to us. And I felt like, as I was preschool teaching here in Petersburg, that kids weren't having that same connection to place. And core child, what I consider core childhood memories of baking mud pies, and wanting to create a space where kids could feel connection to nature, build confidence through those real world experiences, because that's where math and science is happening. That's where social studies is happening. That's where history is happening. And so making sure that they're building those connections and real world opportunities was really important. But like watching kids become more capable and curious and resilient and connected not only to themselves and their peer group, but that stewardship piece, just like Adam was talking about as well. Like they can't care for what they don't know, and they don't know what they don't get to experience. And so it's like this really beautiful, magical thing that we get to do here. And we have the privilege of being the facilitators of core childhood memories that these kids are going to remember forever. And it's like the biggest honor of my life. It's the coolest thing.
1: Did you have something to add, Adam?
2: No, it's interesting that I am not super familiar with the other programs that are represented here, and yet the commonalities and the common threads that immediately emerge when

0: You have people who recognize the importance of getting kids in the outdoors and the importance of, you know, the outdoors in the fiber and the fabric of Alaska and for us as Alaskans and all of the benefits. There's so many common threads here. So it's just it just makes me smile.
1: Mm, yeah. And Kiana, you are working with kids who, you were telling me before the show, are living a sort of more subsistence lifestyle a lot of times. So I'm curious what your perspective is. You know, it sounds like maybe the kids that you have at your culture camp do spend a little bit more time outdoors than a lot of kids typically do. Is that true?
2: I think so. It's becoming a little less with like Starlink and having more accessibility to fast internet. But I think the biggest thing I see is getting them out of the village and like into like a space that is like untapped almost. Like there's no houses, there's no people, like except your little village, like your own little village you've created. So I think it really blocked, like it's not so isolating when you take them out of the take them on a boat ride. Like even the experience of getting to camp is so memorable. Then once you're at camp, just being in the elements and not being in a house or a cabin and having to use your skills that they've known for generations. So
1: right. So there's a difference between knowing the place they're in and then getting to explore something and having it be a little bit less about their daily lives and responsibility and a little bit more play.
2: Yeah.
1: I want to talk about the difference between structured and unstructured play. I know, Katie, with Kinderskog, there's a lot of unstructured play. Is that on purpose? Is that built into the program?
3: Yeah, very much so. Because we operate year-round, there's drastic difference between our summer program, which operates full days in the summer, and then our after-school program, where kids really do need and deserve unstructured time. And so unstructured play for us is youth-led, so they have voice and choice in where we go each day. We consider ourselves like a little transient program. Mentors walk down and pick kids up at school. We have a conversation each day. What activities would you like to do? Where would you like to go? And they have a whole bunch of favorite spots here on Mitkoff Island. We walk everywhere we go. Sometimes we ski. Sometimes we kick sled there, which is super fun. But it's open-ended. Mentors work really hard to not take over their play. And so when we join them, we're following their rules that they've negotiated and created. And working on allowing them to build that independence and foster their imagination, which also benefits their executive functioning and their creativity as well, on top of all of those social skills. So unstructured play is huge for us. We do balance that out with some structured activities as well, especially in our orca camps, because that's also an important part. There's got to be balance to this. They have to learn how to follow rules and honor expectations as well. So there is a balance to it. But especially during that school year when they've been in a traditional classroom all day long, being told exactly what they are and are not allowed to do, when we can give them that space and freedom to just be kids, it's what they need at the end of their day.
1: Adam, how do you think about structured and unstructured play in the classroom or the outdoor classroom?
0: That's a great question. You know, we are a public school, and so we have constraints, we have necessary structures, and yet what STREAM tries to do is, you know, we do dangerous things safely. I talk a lot with our staff. One of my favorite sayings is flexibility on the other side of structure. So flexibility, in and of itself, if you just give flexibility, it can be challenging in public education to just say we're going to give total flexibility because we have constraints and we have things we have to do and things that we have to accomplish. So flexibility on the other side of structure means if we have the parameters in place, if we have good structures in place, and a lot of that for us is safety and front loading and really clear expectations, really clear guidelines on what that looks like in the outdoors, what that looks like in teamwork and project-based learning, what that looks like when we cut kids loose to work on projects. that really empowers kids in a safe way, and really lets us to do the thing, you know, do the things we want to do, and let kids do the things we want to do. So I think it's we probably have less unstructured outdoor time and unstructured play, although we do build in some of it. We have breaks, scheduled regular breaks outdoors. It's recess, but because it's middle school, we don't call it recess anymore. We call it break time.
1: You're right.
0: So we backdoor that. The unstructured piece is really important. But for me, it comes after we have set really clear structures and pre-taught and prepared, and we have really good guidelines and guideposts in place. And then we can cut kids loose and let them explore and let them do things.
1: Mm-hmm. And I want to paint a picture for folks a little bit more in terms of what that outdoors time when you are learning, when it is more structured, looks like. Are you saying, go take an hour and write a poem about something you see in the woods? Are you, like, is it a science project? What is sort of the scope of that outdoor learning that you're doing?
0: Yeah, that's a great question. So, again, we front load and prep all that. It usually looks fairly guided and tied to science standards or the other standards that, you know, kids need to learn and that we're teaching. And so we will pre-teach the information and the lessons, and then students are outdoors following up with that. A lot of times it you know, because we integrate STEM across the curriculum and we integrate all subjects into our projects, a lot of time what it looks like is the application piece of project-based learning. So I observed a sixth grade lesson with one of our amazing teachers, Matt Wattendorf. He's just like the quintessential outdoors STREAM teacher. And he had sixth graders, you know, they're just coming out of elementary and not used to any of this. He had them all out in Russian Jack Park, plotting out their own plots in teams, and then counting the number of spruce trees and birch trees in those plots. And then we returned to the classroom, and they extrapolated that data, and they made projections on how many spruce trees total and how many birch trees total are in Russian Jack Park, and they're charting and graphing that information, and they're doing the math to come to those conclusions. So they had me guess, and I was about 1-0 off. I think I was like, oh, there might be 10,000 trees, and you know, a sixth grader raises his hand, and it's like, Mr. Mokelke, there's probably more like 100,000 trees. So, just that practical application. Mm-hmm. You know, our eighth grade, one of our eighth grade projects is the fire project, and so they're learning again the science skills and standards, and they're integrating other subjects. But then they're out at the MLK burn area where we had that pretty significant fire a few years ago in Anchorage. And they take soil samples of burn areas and the areas that weren't burned, and they're measuring pH levels, and they're measuring plant growth, and they're studying the impact. We run into moose out there. I was with them last year or the year before and ran into a couple of moose. And so they're really studying the impact on our environment, you know, and really applying those science standards.
1: Yeah. Okay. Well, it is time for us to take a break. 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Statewide, the number is 1-888-353-5752. That's 1-888-353-5752. In Anchorage, 907-550-8433. And my name is Hannah Floor. After the break, we'll continue our conversation about the ways that being outdoors affects children.
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0: Welcome back to Line One, Your Health Connection. I am your host, Hannah Flohr, and today on the show, we're talking about the ways that spending time in nature affects children. We have three guests. Kiana Till Rodriguez is co-founder of Kajuk Vena. Katie Holmland is co-founder of Kinderskog and other outdoor youth programs in Southeast Alaska. And Adam McCulkey is principal of Stream Academy here in Anchorage. And that is a middle school that prioritizes outdoor learning, project-based learning. And we'd love to have you join in on the conversation. Have you seen outdoor time change your kids? Does spending time outdoors change you as a kid? You can call us at 1-888-353-5752 or in Anchorage 907-550-8433, or you can email line1@alaskapublic.org. And before the break, we talked about some of the ways being outdoors really benefits kids. I want to get into some specifics. Adam, I'm curious how being outdoors helps kids learn and whether there are, there are studies that show that there are specific kids who really benefit from this kind of learning. Can you talk a little bit about that?
1: Yeah, I think all children benefit from outdoor learning and from just from being in the outdoors, of course. What our founders were teachers at Baggage Middle School and amazing educators, and so they wrote the charter and then hired me to open the program. What they found here in Anchorage is that when they were trying to do these things within the constraints of regular public ed to get kids outdoors, to take them biking in the park, what they repeatedly heard was, we've never been in the woods, we've never been in the park, we've never been hiking. And it's sad, and it really is eye-opening that so many urban Alaskans don't have outdoor opportunities and don't have outdoor experiences. And so we're the only charter that I know of that builds in a neighborhood preference, and we give preference in the lottery to the two East Anchorage zip codes so that those more traditionally underserved students have access to a unique program and have access to that outdoor learning. So I would say, all students benefit. I wouldn't parse that out, but definitely those students have less opportunities, tend to be in, more low income areas of our city. And so we really want to give them those opportunities to get outdoors and develop sense of place. And then sort of secondarily to that, I say Stream Academy, I opened the school that I needed when I was 12. I needed to, and I grew up outdoors and doing things hands-on and being in the woods. And so by nature, we attract a lot of students and their parents of, children with ADHD, which is me. it tends to be more boys because those signs are more outward. Girls also have ADHD. It manifests a little differently. And so we serve a lot of students with ADHD, and what I find is exactly what I needed, which is if you get those students outside, if you give them frequent breaks, if you give them unstructured play, all the way up to the other end of that spectrum where, we get them out doing hands-on science, math, and application of their learning, those students do so much better. They thrive. As human beings, why are we in boxes all the time? Why do we do education in these concrete boxes? And why do we sit in them and stare at screens? It's not what we were designed or meant to do. We're meant to be outdoors. We have evolved to be outdoors, and it's essential to our health and well-being. And so it benefits all kids, but it definitely benefits kids who struggle more with traditional education and just with those opportunities.
0: Kiana, you've been nodding.
2: Oh, yeah. I was thinking about the kids I work with. A lot of them, like, if you have too much structure, the ADHD like effects really kick in, and most of them are very hands-on, experiential learners. So that type of like learning really makes an impact. And also at the camps, there's a huge impact when you have multi-generational teachings happening, like bring in the elders and some more of that unstructured like time comes in, and a lot of learning is done just around the campfire talking.
0: And it strikes me that maybe that's learning that you as camp facilitators weren't planning on specifically. You assumed that maybe there would be learning happening, but you didn't know what the learning was going to be. And that's part of the idea.
2: Yeah, I think part of it's just just letting everyone be present in the moment and letting everybody's hearts and minds open up to the moment.
0: Hmm.
2: And a lot comes out from that, especially from kids.
0: Yeah. Do they surprise you?
2: They very much surprise me. They'll come in so closed and shut off, and especially if you're new and you give them that space to open up and feel safe, and it's amazing how much they transform in 5 days.
0: 5 days.
2: Yeah.
0: That's all it takes.
2: Yeah.
0: Wow. Katie, something I've heard you talk about is the way that you work with folks in the schools. You know, you during the school year, you're an after school program, and I've heard you talk about being in contact with teachers and maybe somebody who struggles a little bit at school making specific efforts to help that kid blow off steam or find an outlet in Kinderskog afterward. Can you talk a little bit about that?
3: Yeah, we have a great working relationship with our school district. A disclaimer, I'm also the vice president of the school board, so that helps that relationship quite a bit. But our teachers are fabulous. So the parents and guardians who give us consent to communicate with their child's classroom teacher, we definitely do that. And we have several kids in our program that have behavioral needs or sensory needs. And the really cool thing about being out in nature is it meets the kids where they're at. It's like the most adaptable, flexible environment for them to be in. And so rather than having constant restrictions, we kind of have this why not attitude towards a lot of things. So if the kids are asking to build a fort, our first reaction is, yeah, why not? Let's talk through this. And then those kids that really do need to be moving their bodies in different ways, we're able to help support what they're learning in school through that movement, balancing on logs, climbing trees, throwing rocks into the water, just navigating uneven terrain, does support what they're learning at school because it's strengthening those same systems that support attention and planning and coordination and confidence, those executive functioning pieces that our kids with ADHD do at times struggle to develop. So I like to think we're really great partners with the school district. They're really great partners with us. And I think a lot of the teachers do value the work that we're doing in different ways. And they do frequently come to us for advice as well. But kids deserve to move and have sensory rich experiences. And that's just going to promote and enhance what they're learning at school as well.
0: All right. We've got a couple emails here. Somebody's writing in who says that they are a licensed clinical social worker. Their wife has a doctorate of occupational therapy. And they're talking about how clear it is that play is essential for growth and development. He writes, "We have also witnessed its healing power with mental health and trauma, both in the U.S. and abroad in displaced populations." Just wanted to note that. And then a question from someone. Somebody's wondering, Adam, maybe you know the answer to this, whether there are any projects in the greenhouse in Russian Jack for kids.
1: Yes and no. There's not a full-blown project by one of our grade level teams that I know of. And last year was our first year at Nunaka Valley. Unfortunately, with enrollment issues in the district, they've closed some programs. Not something that charters wanted to see happen, but when the opportunity arose to lease that building and keep it alive as a center of the community, we took that. And so, you know, it was our first year to being right on the doorstep of Russian Jack, new parks for us. And we visited the greenhouse and we're getting comfortable and getting used to Russian Jack being our new backyard. And so there are things in the future, but bringing up that greenhouse is great. I don't think a lot of people in Anchorage know about that greenhouse. It's like a veritable jungle in there. It is the most amazing, like greenhouse doesn't do it justice. So for those of you out there who like live in Anchorage, go check out the greenhouse at Russian Jack. We brought kids over there. It's awesome.
0: I have not been. I didn't even know it existed. So that's exciting. All right, Adam, you had mentioned risk. Katie mentioned risk. Kayana, I'm sure that you also think about risk as the founder of Culture Camp. I want to talk about what role risk plays And Katie, you have this idea, you call it risky, not reckless play. I want to talk about the difference. What is risky versus reckless? And then why is it that you actually promote risky play?
3: Yeah, this is a big one. I get really excited about risky play because I think it's important for everyone. We all like to be a little risky sometimes. So it's a really important question, really important distinctions between the two. So risky play involves challenges where we recognize there is a potential for risk. We get to make decisions and we can develop skills to manage that risk, right? So at our program, that means that we have mentors who are trained, who are supportive. We consider the environment we're in for each kind of risky play activity. Sometimes the answer is no to things. Wrestling on a rocky beach is a terrible idea. Wrestling in the muskeg sounds a little better.
0: And just for folks who are not
3: risky.
0: Southeast, muskeg is basically like
3: a squishy bog.
0: It's a squishy bog. It's like wrestling on a mattress.
3: Yes, exactly. But reckless play would be the level of danger is exceeding what kids have the ability to do or mentors have the ability to manage. So perhaps there's not much understanding of the potential consequences of that, or there's no reasonable way to reduce the risk. Because our goal at program is never to eliminate all risk. Risk happens every single day. We need to give kids the opportunity to learn how to trust their intuition, manage and mitigate their own risk. And we can't do that if we take every risk away from them. So we want to preserve some opportunities for growth as well. So the easiest example for the difference between risky and reckless for me is it can be risky to ride your bike on a gravel trail. Yes, that's a fun activity. Where it would be reckless is if you didn't do your ABC bike check beforehand, if you're not wearing a helmet, and perhaps there's an aggressive bear in the area, right? Like that would all be that's far beyond what is reasonable. That takes riding your bike from a risky activity to a completely reckless one. Similar, if you're going out kayaking, that's a risky activity. It turns into a reckless activity if you're not wearing verified safety gear. So we have a lot of training that goes into how to support risky play at our program. It's a several hour training that I've put together for my staff because it is so important for our kids. It's very important for adults as well. And so the way we play and the way we engage in risky play is always present across our lifespan. It just kind of changes shape as we grow and develop. But I would rather have kids learning to manage their risk and assess their risk, trust their intuition in these lower stake kind of situations when they're 7 or 8 years old, rather than when they're 16, maybe out the road at a party where the stakes are higher. So.
0: And
3: that's kind of my big thing. It's like we're long gaming the kids the whole time.
0: Right. And that anticipated one of my questions, which is why is the risk important, right? Like why not just have unstructured play outdoors that isn't risky? Adam, do you want to answer that?
1: Well, risk is how you learn. You know, outdoor play and the playground is where we practice and learn and develop social skills. You learn what's okay and what's acceptable and what's not. And students work that out. Children work that out themselves. And it's how you become functional adults. And so I think we're losing a lot of that. I think kids growing up on screens and on online platforms don't have the consequences for their actions and don't have that same learning process that they do when they're outdoors and unsupervised and taking some risks and finding the consequences out for those risks. That's part of human development that I think is essential. Jonathan Haidt, his book, The Anxious Generation, is really an amazing read. And Jonathan Haidt says this thing that just hit me so hard, it just drove things home for me. He says, we are overprotecting our children in the real world, so to speak. I don't like that term, but in the real world. And we are vastly underprotecting our children online. So, you know, public education was sold this bill of goods about 20 years ago. I was a part of this. And like everyone else thought, oh, this is great. You know, like we need to put iPads and then Chromebooks in every child's hand. And it's just going to make them, you know, and there's no data that says an iPad in a kid's hand increases or impacts learning in a positive way. None that I've seen. No viable data. Yet we have seen after 20 years, this is our generation's cigarettes. It really is. It's the, oh, it's safe and it's healthy. And then like the data comes down the line and says, ah, actually, it kills you. Technology is killing our kids. It's killing their ability to interact with the real world and with each other and to experience life and develop those skills. Jonathan Haidt lays out all the data on the detrimental effects, mental health of technology and of social media. And so, you know, I just, that part stuck with me. We're overprotecting them in the real world and underprotecting them online. And this isn't the show to get into the hazards of online, I know, but the real world piece, like, let your kids play without looking over their shoulders. Let them, you know, let them, like she talked about, let them ride their bike down a gravel road. Let them explore the park and climb trees and let them fight with their friends down the street a little bit. Let them experience these things and work these things out and take these risks and learn, rather than sheltering them and trying to keep them from those experiences, which then, you know, and often results in more screen time, which is more dangerous. It's far more dangerous. You know, there's a myth that, you know, child predators are out there hunting kids in the streets with a van, right? Like, we were sold that in the 70s and 80s. You're going to get kidnapped. And, you know, in the instances, you know, I won't undersell how scary that is, but the instances of that happening are so rare. Yet child predators are stalking and, you know, getting at our children constantly online, constantly. And so, you know, we really need to flip our thinking in terms of risk and realize that the online world and the technology that we bought into, that we were sold by big companies, is our generation's cigarettes, and that our fears about children interacting in nature and with each other and in the real world are vastly overinflated. And so I really want to flip that risk idea.
0: Mm-hmm. And this is something I experienced as a parent of a kid in Kinderskog. My child came home. I don't remember how old kids have to be to start using pocket knives at Kinderskog, but she came home and she wanted to whittle, and I believe she was six. And I was like, are you serious? And then I bought her a pocket knife, and she had been taught so thoroughly how to use that knife safely that I was able to let her go out on the porch and whittle. You know, I kept an eye on her, but she knew all the rules. And so I want to hear a little bit. We're going to have to take a break very soon, but I want to hear a little bit, Katie, about what role rules play in risky play. You know, I know there's also the tree climbing rule where you only climb to double your height and you have to have a plan to get down and you're not allowed to wear a backpack and nobody else can be in the tree. But sometimes as a parent, you look up and you're like, my goodness, my child is very high in that tree, even if it's double their height.
3: I have to admit, the twice your height is a totally random thing that I just blame on the insurance company. We do have some really interesting rules for programs. So the expectation of our program is that we're going to have a safe environment. We're going to look after one another. We're going to be respectful to one another and to the environment that we're in and to nature. But we have very specific rules for how we can keep things risky and not reckless. We have a whole staff training on this as well, on all of the different kinds of specialized activities that kids participate in. I have risk assessment and management plans written for about 45 different activities that all get reviewed by my risk assessment planning team for outdoor recreation, my Raptors. And it's like a diverse group committee of different professionals that review all of our ramps and say, yeah, this is great, or hey, have you considered these other ideas to keep things as safe as necessary, never as safe as possible? And so we do have really interesting rules, but we try really hard to keep them, utilize consistent language. And so like for the pocket knives, for example, we always have three questions. What are you planning to make? We're not gonna just sharpen sticks to make sharpened sticks. What's your plan for keeping yourself and others safe? Which should include something like, well, I'm going to sit over here. I'm going to stay on the picnic blanket. If anyone comes by, I'll remind them that I'm using my knife and I'll set it down until they've passed by. And then our other question is, what are you going to do if you get stuck? Because we want kids thinking about the potential that this isn't going to go the way they want it to go. And here they have an implement of doom in their hands. And so we want them to be already thinking of, if this isn't going the way I want it to go, I need a plan for regulating myself, which will involve setting that knife down first, rather than getting frustrated and doing something that turns into a reckless activity. And so mentors ask those three questions every single time they use a knife. So the kids just hear it over and over and over again, which is great. It helps keep programs safer. And then we have other rules. If you're in the water at your knee, you're in a PFD. It doesn't matter where we are. That's the rule. That goes for mentors as well. Doesn't take much water to create a disaster. It helps that the rule rhymes. Kids remember it. We also have kids who have been in program for so long that they know our rules, and we teach the group that safety is a group project. If someone reminds you of a rule, hey, you're at your knee, you need to be in a PFD, your reaction should be, oh my gosh, thank you for that reminder. Thank you for holding me accountable. Thank you for helping to keep me safe. Rather than this kind of defensive, like, nuh-uh, or I'm fine, I don't need that. But there's that like accountability piece to it, because safety is a group project, takes all of us. So that's kind of how we're setting up this environment for learning and keeping expectations and rules as consistent and clear as possible and not wavering from them.
0: Okay. And we need to take a second break. I want to hear a little bit more about the difference between warning kids about risk and danger and coaching them, which you got into a little bit there. And then I want to talk about how you've seen kids change when we come back. But first, reminding folks that this is a live call-in show. Feel free to email us. The email, I do not have it. Oh, here it is. It is line1@alaskapublic.org. Our phone number, 1-888-353-5752. That's 1-888-353-5752. Or in Anchorage, 907-550-8433. 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
0: Welcome back to Line 1. I'm your host, Hannah Floor, and today on the show, we're talking about the ways that spending time in nature affects kids. We have three guests, Kayana Till Rodriguez, co-founder of Kajuk Vena, Katie Holmland, co-founder of Kinderskog and other outdoor youth programs, and Adam McCulkey, principal of Stream Academy here in Anchorage. And we'd love to hear your thoughts. How do you spend time with your kids outdoors? Did unstructured outdoor time play a big role in your life growing up? And how do safety concerns factor into your parenting? You can call us at 1-888-353-5752 or 907-550-8433. And we were talking before the break about risk and having a plan and gauging that risk and recklessness. I want to talk a little bit about the difference between warning and coaching. I know that myself as a parent, many parents, you see a kid in a tree, you see a kid, you know, fill in the blank, standing on top of a large rock, and it's really hard not to say, be careful, which I understand does very little. What do you mean when you say coaching, not warning, Katie?
3: So part of our risk philosophy at Kinderskog and the other youth programs is that we want youth to be active partners in the risk management process. So that involves taking the time when you can. There are certain times where you have to just be like, hey, get out of the road, there's a car coming. But when we have the time, engaging in those conversations about risk, weighing different choices, and allowing them the opportunity to practice their critical thinking skills, kids are actually really smart. They're wildly capable. Let them think through things and also develop that skill of planning ahead. Okay, you want to go muskeg jumping, Do you have a change of clothes? Do you have plans tonight where you're going to have to be sure you have time to even shower all the mud off of you? Like thinking through those choices beforehand rather than just jumping without thinking about the consequences. So we really do have a shared approach. Participants learn to embrace different healthy challenges. They take responsibility for their own decisions, and that helps them grow their confidence. And so we try really hard to reframe our own worries. I like to say it's like the pretending you have glue in your pockets, like respond rather than react. Like you don't have to rush over super quickly all of the time, whether that's physically or with your words. And rather than like the, oh my gosh, be careful, which is like a gut reaction that people have sometimes, just like pause for a minute, give it 6 seconds, give it 11 seconds. Like, what are you actually worried about? We don't need to always be projecting our fears onto kids. And so instead, maybe you'll say, hey, how does your body feel up there? And like, give them that opportunity to check in with their own selves. And then you can coach them from there. If their body is feeling really nervous, or maybe you see them physically shaking, and you can point that out to them in a way that's really supportive and helps them think of their next step. I really love the question, have you done this activity before? Tell me about that experience. Because sometimes they're like, nope, never rock climbed before. It's like, okay, well, let's like backpedal a little bit here. Let's talk about what might happen and how we're going to mitigate some of those unexpected or unintended consequences. When climbing trees, it's always like, hey, do you have a plan for coming back down? Like, let's hear it. Questions like, is there a different way you could maybe do this rather than just saying no? I really hate just saying no to kids. But maybe there's a different way we can engage in that activity or still meet those sensory needs, but trying really hard to have them take that ownership over it. Mm-hmm. Is really important.
0: Okay. Kiana, you were talking about seeing kids change in just the 5 days they're at camp. Mm-hmm. I want to know more about that. What changes do you see? Can you talk about a little bit about that?
2: The biggest thing I see is the growth in confidence and a sense of feeling empowered, like especially when they learn a new skill that they can go home and teach other kids or their family and just the confidence to share, to speak up. And then also the kids that maybe speak up a little more, their ability to become more aware of themselves and giving the chance for kids that maybe are a little more shy to talk. So those are the biggest transformations I've seen.
0: It really strikes me all three of you have talked about so much, a lot of social aspects of being outdoors. And I don't know that we really think about social skills and emotional intelligence as connecting with the outdoors. That's certainly not one of the first things I think about when I think about having a kid outside. Why do you think those social skills really blossom in an outdoor setting?
2: I think there's a lot more emotional regulation when they're fully immersed. They're able to process, like everyone's able to process their feelings and have a sense of clarity and awareness and a connection to everything around them.
0: Because they are not sort of pushing everything down and forcing themselves to stay, to follow the rules.
2: Yeah, they're not being, there's some structure, but they're not being like told what to do, when to do. Like there's certain expectations, but there's also like room for freedom and exploration.
0: Mm-hmm. Adam, how have you seen kids change in that environment?
1: I really liked listening to what Kiana and Katie said. Kiana talked about something that's, I think, really important to me, which is that human beings will rise to the level of your expectations. and come out of their shell and surprise you and really blossom. And I love that your program does that, Kayana, that those students are trusted and they build that efficacy and that sense of pride and then turn around and exhibit that because they had a higher level of trust, because they were empowered by adults. And that goes really closely with what Katie said about, you know, trying not to just say no to kids and empower them. You know, I believe in you and I trust you is a powerful statement, not just for kids, but for adults. Like, I trust you. I believe in you. I you know, I have to let go of some things with teachers and tell them the same thing, because we're taking risks and doing things that public education doesn't always allow and that, you know, ultimately could, you know, backfire if things went wrong. But I trust my teachers and they do an amazing job. I don't have to look over their shoulder. I know that they're doing the same things Katie described with kids, you know, really setting those parameters and clear guidelines and taking risks safely. And I also really liked that everything, what I heard when I was listening to Katie, everything she framed, everything she said could be boiled down to another thing that's really important to me, which is asking questions instead of giving directions. Mm-hmm. If there's anything I've learned in, you know, 21, 22 years of being an administrator, it's that people don't listen to your directions. And teachers know this too. Like, if you tell somebody what to do or you tell them no, that's really ineffective with human beings. It is a very ineffective way to lead. And everything Katie said was framed as questions and asking questions, yeah. You know, and giving those options. Like, what do you think might happen if you do that? And how might you try that differently? And what might be the risks involved? And so that simple reframing with kids of asking them, empowering them, I trust you, I believe in you, and let me ask you a couple questions to prompt your own thinking, I think is just such a empowering and powerful approach for kids.
0: Yeah. So I wanted to talk, I had so many topics that we're not going to be able to cover today. I wanted to talk about why there aren't more of these programs and talk about accessibility and making sure as many kids are able to get into the programs as possible. But we're not going to be able to cover those. But related to that, if you are a parent where there isn't a program like this available or you're not able to participate in that program, I'm curious what your thoughts are in terms of what families can do to promote more outdoor time in general, more of that unstructured time. You know, is it helpful to hike together or to send your kid out to the backyard? What role does that play?
1: Yeah, absolutely. Just for parents to find more of those opportunities. And I know that can be hard. Again, I talked about serving underserved communities, and I know Kayana's program serves, you know, youth in villages that may not have those opportunities as well. So that can be really hard to get at. There are some things systemically we have to take responsibility in terms of offering. What I've found, which is really cool, is there are these pockets of homeschool or like forest school families all over Anchorage. There's these little unofficial cohorts and groups that are doing this, that are coordinating themselves on Facebook or whatever, or just in their neighborhoods and banding together to offer these opportunities. I'd like to, at some point, have the capacity to try to unite and coordinate these groups and get more of that out there. It is really hard to get at, and especially for underserved communities. I think the more we can do to promote it and do things like this and just share these opportunities, especially in you know, underserved communities, I think it's just super important.
0: Mm-hmm. Katie, what would you say to families who aren't able to get into the programs but want to spend more time and get some of those benefits of outdoor play for their kids?
3: Unfortunately, there's a lot of barriers at times to being outdoors, but know that there are ways to break those barriers down. Especially living here in Southeast Alaska, we live in the rainforest. Gear is expensive, but it's also necessary. But trying to tap into resources to borrow gear, there's gear lending libraries all over the state, both for like gear you wear and gear you use, right? You can rent skis and bikes and all the cool stuff. But trying to just get out, go for hikes, go fishing, use that let them philosophy. I think one of the really cool things about outdoor activities when you're doing them with other people as well is the number of different side-by-side activities that you can do with someone. And this is how we tap into the social part of outdoor programming as well, the benefits, because kids and people open up when they don't have to look you right in the face. And so if you're standing on the shore fishing, boy, you can learn so much about your kid just out there fly fishing, casting a line. Tell me about your day. Open up. Like, you don't even have to ask hard questions. They will open up to you. Some of the most meaningful conversations and connections and relationship building I've gotten to do are just on the walk going to the place we're going, because it's way less intimidating. And like, what a gift as a parent or a guardian to know that you can just go and like watch the ducks down at the local park, sit beside your kid and have a, like a really meaningful conversation that doesn't feel super scary. Mm-hmm. I think that's my thing. Just get out. Just go do it. Don't let things stop you.
0: Kiana, what if you have a kid who is not super excited to get outside?
2: Do you
0: force them? Even if they're not on their screen, say they're just like sitting on the couch petting the cat and you want them to go outside.
2: Force doesn't work. Force doesn't work. I try to redirect, give kids the opportunity to maybe see the fun in mm-hmm. the activity. And
0: it sounds like we are reaching the end of our show. That is our out cue music. Thank you both so much for being here. Katie, thanks for joining us on the phone. And I hear that we have a bunch of Scoggies. Those are your Kinder Scog kids listening in on their safety radio out in the woods right now. So hello, Scoggies. Thanks for joining us today. And you can find more information on this and previous programs on our website at alaskapublic.org. You can send emails letting us know your thoughts to line1@alaskapublic.org.
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7: 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Weather today in Homer, partly sunny with a high near 60, southwest wind 10 to 15 miles per hour with gusts up to 25. Tonight, chance of rain after 4 a.m., mostly cloudy, with a low around 46, southwest wind 5 to 10 miles per hour, becoming southeast after midnight, gusts up to 20. It is 11 a.m.

Sometimes you hear about a composer's early period or late period or how he or she evolved. Some composers, however, kind of had a sense of what sort of music they wanted to make right from the get-go and did not change much throughout their lives. Nino Rota is a good example of that. His works from the 1940s don't sound dramatically different from stuff written three decades later. From APM, American Public Media, this is Performance Today. I'm Valerie Kaler. On the way this hour, chamber music by Nino Rota, a trio for clarinet, cello, and piano from the foothills of the Rockies. Music for Three by Nino Rota, on the way about 25 minutes from now. Right now, Nino for Nine. Rota composed this piece in 1959. An all-star ensemble from the Salon de Provence Festival made this recording.

When that album came out, Fanfare magazine said Nino Rota's Nonna is what might happen if Rossini and Poulenc could collaborate through a spirit medium. More from Nino Rota ahead this hour. From APM, American Public Media, this is Performance Today, taking you to concerts around the world. I'm Valerie Kaler with a little explainer on the musical form known as a tone poem. Generally speaking, a tone poem, sometimes called a symphonic poem, is a composition inspired by a non-musical idea. That idea might be an actual poem. Think Paul Dukas' Sorcerer's Apprentice or Franz Liszt's Les Preludes. Maybe a painting, Rachmaninoff's Isle of the Dead. In the case of Ottorino Respighi's Roman trilogy, the landscape, the structures, and history of Rome fueled his suites of tone poems. We're about to hear a tone poem by Jean Sibelius, one of several written

for a tale and saga doesn't mean there isn't a narrative. There's an arc, there's drama, resolution. We just get to fill in the details ourselves.

0: A tone poem is music inspired by something outside of music, a poem, a legend, a landscape, even a feeling. Some tell a clear story. Others, like the piece we just heard, simply invite you into a world, and your imagination fills in the details. We heard Ensaga by Jean Sibelius. Sakari Oramu led the Berlin Radio Symphony Orchestra in concert at the Philharmonie in Berlin. You know, most of the music we broadcast here on PT is from concert recordings, highlights from recent performances across the country and around the world. I love that. 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That is really the origin of the name of this program, Performance Today. 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
0: In the 16th century, Tomás Luis de Vitoria wrote a darkly luminous setting of O Vos Omnes, whose text from the Book of Lamentations is a request to be seen in the midst of sorrow. Don't look away. See me here in this pain. Rina Esmail wanted to write a companion piece to Vitoria's O Vos Omnes that inhabited the same space of profound sorrow, but with glimmers of light beginning to pierce the shadow. She chose a text called When the Violin by 14th century Persian poet Hafiz. When the violin can forgive the past, it starts singing. When the violin can stop worrying about the future, you will become such a drunk, laughing nuisance that God will then lean down and start combing you into her hair. When the violin can forgive every wound caused by others, the heart starts singing. The original version of Rina Esmail's When the Violin was written for choir with obbligato, violin, or cello. So sometimes the title is poetic rather than literal. Cellist Elisa Weilerstein here to break your heart with the help of Voce Sate. Rina Esmail's When the Violin.

When the Violin by Rina Esmail. The UK ensemble Voces 8 teamed up with cellist Elisa Weilerstein for that performance at the Prebis in La Jolla, California, presented by La Jolla Chamber Music Society. Esmail wrote her piece as a response or a companion piece to Vittoria's O Vos Omnes. She said the text of O Vos Omnes is asking simply to be seen in a moment of sorrow, to be beheld through suffering and darkness. She said a poem by 14th-century Persian poet Hafiz. That text, she says, responds in such a beautiful way. It moves through that darkness and begins to let those very first slivers of light in. Rina Esmail likens that process, or that moment, to a breakthrough, but not a sharp-edged one with an explosion of light and fanfare. It's about finding the soft, warm place within ourselves where music can expand and reverberate. When the violin can forgive the past, it starts singing. In a moment, a gift for melody, both on screen and on stage. 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

Nino Rota created movie music for many, many directors, including Coppola and Zeffirelli. But it was his quarter-century-plus collaboration with Federico Fellini, for which he's most noted, La Strada, La Dolce Vita. So in the 1960s, Nino Rota was at the pinnacle of his career as a film composer, writing as many as 10 film scores a year. It was right around this time he decided to cut back on the stresses of the movie biz and focus on other music. He wrote the trio we're about to hear, a trio for clarinet, cello, and piano, in 1973, just a few years before his death in 1979. From the Colorado College Summer Music Festival, clarinetist Alan Kay, cellist Mark Hosauer, and pianist William Wolfram play music by Nino Rota.

The movies might have made him famous, but composer Nino Rota was just as proud of his works for the concert stage. We heard some chamber music by Nino Rota, his trio for clarinet, cello, and piano. Alan Kay, Mark Kossauer, and William Wolfram gave that performance in Packard Performance Hall on the campus of Colorado College during their summer music festival. Alan Kay teaches clarinet and coaches chamber music at the Juilliard School. He's also principal clarinetist with the Orpheus Chamber Orchestra, the Orchestra of St. Luke's, and Santa Fe Opera Orchestra, among others. And as we just heard, a frequent presence at chamber music festivals all across the country. 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

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In Homer today, partly sunny with a high near 60, southwest wind 10 to 15 miles per hour, gusts up to 25. Chance of rain tonight after 4 a.m., mostly cloudy with a low around 46, southwest wind 5 to 10 miles per hour, becoming southeast after midnight, gusts up to 20. It is 12 noon.

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0: This is The World. I'm Marco Werman. There is a certain romance in the idea of the gap year. You pack a bag, maybe travel somewhere totally different, maybe settle into a new culture with the hope of returning home a little more wise, possibly with a new language under your belt. Spain seemed like the perfect choice for one Canadian woman on her gap year, a steady job as a nanny near the ocean. But things didn't exactly go as planned. On GBH's Stories from the Stage, Angela Liu shares a decision that reshaped the direction of her life.
5: For the last 29 weeks, I have been an au pair to this family in a town called Begas. I took this job and came to Spain so I can learn Spanish and be a local for a year. I took this job in particular so I didn't have to dip into my savings. I get room and board covered and 70 euros a week. Every morning, I wake up and I put on the playlist that I made for the girls. As soon as the last song plays, we all know it's time to wrap up and start walking to school. As soon as I see them off in the school gates, I run for the first bus that will take me down to the train station, catch the train to Barcelona Sants, switch for the metro to take it all the way to the end of La Rambla, where I take my Spanish classes. The whole trip is about an hour and a half to 2 hours. As soon as Spanish classes are over, I run out the door so I can do the whole trip in reverse and be there in time to pick up the girls when they get out of school. Every day after school, it's some combination of doing homework, studying for tests, doing chores, going to Kumon or dance classes, maybe hanging out at the library. I cook dinner, we negotiate over eating vegetables, and try to make sure everyone's showered and in bed at a reasonable hour. By now, it's evident that I am no Mary Poppins. But we've got our own rhythm, and it works. However, when their parents are around, I feel awkward. In the way, any dream about me becoming part of the family has definitely evaporated by now. It's pretty clear I'm just the help. There have been nights on weekends when I come back and find that they've left nothing for me to eat, even though there isn't anywhere else in this little town where I can get a bite. I want to tell them how I feel, but I feel guilty taking up more of their time when they're so busy. And I don't have the words to express myself anyway. They tell me that if there's anything we want you to change, we will let you know. But that's not the feedback I'm looking for, nor the reassurance that I seek. On Friday nights, I start off my weekends by going down to the local Human Castle Tower Building Group, the Castilleras. This is a proud Catalonian tradition. Normally, I feel pretty lonely in this town, but it's hard to feel disconnected when someone is physically standing on your shoulders. And that's why these are my people in Vegas. And this is my life in Spain. And no, it's far from perfect. Most of the time, I feel pretty trapped, actually. But I'm more than halfway through my 10-month contract, and I know I can stick it out. This is the wildest thing that I've ever done. I've completely jumped off that prescribed path in life. Deep down, I am terrified that instead of this being just one fun year in my life story, it's going to be the beginning of the end. Every morning, I wake up in my twin-size bed, look up at a pink ceiling with princess stickers on pink walls, and I get my daily dose of quarter-life crisis. I am anxious that my parents will never stop worrying about me. So I spend most of my weekends holed up in a cafe with one cortado and one bocadillo, studying for the GRE and the LSAT, preparing to apply for grad school so I can get my life back on track again. February 20th, 2016. Two friends of mine visit from Canada. They stay in a hostel, see the sights, drink copious amounts of wine. I tell them about the Castilleras because that is the coolest thing that I am doing here in Spain. To my surprise, they want to come out to Vegas and see Friday night's practice because we're not performing this weekend. And they do. And the next day, we're hanging out in Tarragona when I find out that it took them more than 2 hours to get back to the hostel last night because of how few buses and trains there were. Like any good Canadian, I start apologizing because they really shouldn't have experienced that. And Kate cuts me off. No, no, she said. It was our choice to come see you. We wanted to do that. I just don't understand. How do you do this every day? In the days that we've been in Barcelona, we've seen more of the city than you have in months. Are you happy? I know I'm not, but that's not the point. And I try to explain to Kate that my contract's almost over, but she's not having any of it. Look, if it's about the money, you can always make more money. In fact, you will make more money. When are you going to get another year to spend in Spain? She's right. Of course she's right. I spend half my time on public transit, the other half with two kids who won't know me from Eve 2 years from now. What for? I've been so obsessed with the idea of not spending my savings, I haven't even looked into what it would cost to live in Barcelona by myself. It takes me only 3 weeks to find a sublet in Barcelona. I give my 2 week notice and I move into the city. And just like that, everything changes. Okay, well, not everything. I didn't become Audrey Hepburn in Roman Holiday overnight. I still counted every euro cent. But I had a marvelous time in Barcelona. I changed my mind about the architect Gaudi being overrated, and I ended up visiting all of his existing works, including the obscure and remote ones that tourists rarely see. I went couch surfing in Pamplona, stayed with strangers, and I walked the path that the bulls run. I took out a book on Catalonian history. I don't even like history. But I found it really enjoyable to learn about the cultural and historic influences that made my new home the city that it was. It's ironic. I was so deeply afraid that my unconventional gap year was so supremely irresponsible. I overcompensated by taking on so much extra responsibility. I essentially became a stay-at-home mom. Turns out all that was standing in the way of the adventure that I wanted to find was my own fear. I look back on that year in Spain, and it's filled with the memories I made in the last 3 months, as if it had been a full year. Thank you.
0: That was Angela Liu on GBH's Stories from the Stage. 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I'm Marco Werman.
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6: 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By the PRX Ambassador Council, whose members include Serena Altschul, John and Kimberly Morch, Christopher Sakara, Jennifer Carroll, Belinda Kylie, Lawrence Hall, and Dan Tauber. 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

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Hey, Seward. Well, it's 1 o'clock, and it's time.

Alrighty then, gather around your radios, everybody. There are some bush lines. Looks like to Wolfie. Hope you're enjoying the liquid sun over there and all went well and smoothly. I'm expecting to get on the boat with you tomorrow between 12:30 and 1 after you come to town and turn around, Charlie Brown. You know who you are. Sending love to you and call me. That's from Wifey. Good job, Wifey. All right. Looks like the ride line is empty and the lost and found job line and critter line are empty at this time. So that does it for the bush lines. Bush lines and information lines can be heard weekdays at 9 a.m. and 1 and 7 p.m. and on weekends at 10 a.m. and 1 and 7 p.m. To add or remove anything, call us right here at the station at 907-235-7721.

us some pretty little music for a pretty day. Well, good afternoon, everybody. My name's Rachel. This is the show that I call Wheel Watch. I'm here on most Wednesdays playing great tunes for you. And first, I'm going to give you a rundown of the weather. It looks like it's currently 52 degrees and sunny and windy here in beautiful Homer, Alaska. And it's 51 degrees and partly sunny over there in beautiful Seward, Alaska. All right. And for the weather today in Homer, they are calling for sunny skies with a high near 60 degrees and southwest wind 10 to 15 miles per hour with gusts to 25 miles per hour. For tonight in Homer, a chance of rain after 4 a.m. Mostly cloudy skies with a low around 46 degrees and southwest wind 5 to 10 miles per hour, becoming southeast after midnight. And gusts could be as high as 20 miles per hour. And tomorrow, Thursday in Homer, rain mainly after 7 a.m. and a high near 58 degrees, east wind around 5 miles per hour. Over in Seward today, expect partly sunny skies with a slight chance of rain and a high near 55 degrees, south wind around 5 miles per hour. For tonight in Seward, a slight chance of rain before 10 p.m. and then a chance of rain after 1 a.m. Increasing clouds with a low around 44 degrees and calm wind becoming south around 5 miles per hour. And tomorrow, Thursday in Seward, rain mainly after 7 a.m., a high near 50 degrees, and southeast wind 5 to 15 miles per hour. All right, and the synopsis for the North Gulf Coast, Kodiak Island waters, and Cook Inlet. A front lingers along the northern Gulf Coast through this afternoon before moving inland this evening. A 1,011 millibar Thursday morning moves along the Alaska Kenai, the Alaska Peninsula, and emerges into the western Gulf of Alaska at 90 nautical miles northeast of Kodiak Island at 110 millibars by Friday morning. Whew. Got through that. For Ketchmack Bay today, they are calling for a southwest wind at 20 knots and seas at 6 feet. For tonight, southwest wind 15 knots, becoming southeast 10 after midnight, seas 4 feet, subsiding to 2 feet after midnight. And for Thursday on Ketchmack Bay, southeast wind 10 knots and seas at 2 feet with rain. Cook Inlet, north of Calgon Island, there's a small craft advisory through tonight. For today, they're calling for a south wind of 25 knots, seas at 7 feet. Tonight, south wind 25 knots, seas at 6 feet. And for Thursday, south wind 10 knots in the morning, becoming variable less than 10 and seas at 2 feet with rain. Cook Inlet, Calgon Island to Point Beatty, there is a small craft advisory today. They're calling for a southwest wind of 25 knots, seas at 6 feet. Tonight, southwest wind 20 knots and seas at 5 feet. And for Thursday, south wind 15 knots, becoming northeast in the afternoon and seas at 3 feet with rain. For Shelikov Strait, there is a small craft advisory through tonight. Today, they're calling for a southwest wind of 25 knots, seas at 5 feet. Tonight, southwest wind 25 knots, seas at 5 feet. And for Thursday, southeast wind 15 knots and seas at 3 feet with rain. Barren Island East, today they're calling for a southwest wind of 20 knots, seas at 5 feet. And for tonight, southwest wind 20 knots. In the evening, becoming variable 10, seas at 4 feet. And for Thursday, southeast wind, at 15 knots, seas at 3 feet with rain. West of the Barren Islands, including Kamishak Bay, today they're calling for a west wind of 20 knots, seas at 5 feet. Tonight, southwest wind 15 knots, seas at 3 feet. And for Thursday, southeast wind 20 knots and seas at 5 feet with rain. For Resurrection Bay today, they're calling for a variable wind of 10 knots or less than 10 knots, becoming south 15 in the afternoon and seas at 3 feet. For tonight, south wind 10 knots in the evening, becoming variable less than 10 and seas at 2 feet. And for tomorrow, Thursday on Resurrection Bay, south wind 10 knots, seas at 2 feet with rain. Cape Clear to Gore Point, out to 15 nautical miles, there is a small craft advisory through tonight. They're calling for a southwest wind of 25 knots today and seas at 7 feet. Tonight, south wind 20 knots, seas at 8 feet. And for Thursday, southeast wind 15 knots and seas at 4 feet.
and for a look at the Soldovia District tides right here on beautiful Kachemak Bay. We have high tide coming up at 4:32. That's going to be a 19.4-foot high. And then low tide this evening at 10:09. That's going to be a 0.09-foot low. There we go. In Seward, high tide today at 3:22. That's going to be a 9.8-foot high. And low tide this evening is at 8:49. That's going to be a 1.9-foot low. In Homer, the sun rose this morning at 5:13 and will set this evening at 11:09. That is 17 hours and 55 minutes of beautiful daylight. And that's a loss of 3 minutes and 33 seconds over yesterday. And the sun will rise tomorrow morning in Homer at 5:15 a.m. Over in Seward, the sun rose this morning at 5 a.m. and will set this evening at 11:04. That is 18 hours and 4 minutes of beautiful daylight. And that's a loss of 3 minutes and 41 seconds over yesterday. And the sun will rise tomorrow morning in Seward at 5:02 a.m. Oh, beautiful, beautiful. All right. Well, it is Wednesday, so do stay tuned tonight at 7 p.m. for Under the Radar, and that's hosted by Todd. And right after that, Drifter's Escape is at 9 p.m., and that's with Robert. 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

let's see, Bunnell by Arts. This will be Friday at Bunnell Street Arts Center at 7 p.m. And we're featuring Hallie Jade. Hallie was raised in Homer, and she is an American singer-songwriter whose music blends raw storytelling, nostalgic lyricism, and emotionally honest songwriting. Tickets for the in-person performance are available at bunnellarts.org. And the live broadcast starts at 7 p.m., so do get your seats earlier than that. Right down there at the Bunnell Street Arts Center. And KBBI is now accepting submissions for this year's Members Mug. You can find the rules and the template right here at our website, kbbi.org. All right. Well, it is 1:09 in the afternoon. Good afternoon, everybody. My name's Rachel. It is Wednesday. I'm going to play a couple hours of tunes for you. I'm very excited. I'm going to start out today's Wheel Watch with a little song. It's called Little Song, and this is Sarah Jarosz. Here we go.

Awesome. All right. That was by Us the Duo, and that song called Make You Mine. That is from their album called No Matter Where You Are. I love it. And that is a brand new release. All right. And before that, we had, oh, wait, that was from 2014. There we go. Buffalo Rose and Spencer LaJoy performed Someday You'll Wake Up Okay. And that is a brand new release. Love is a Golden Lion. That was by Allison Russell and Devin Gilfrin. There we go. That's from their In an Hour of Chaos album from 2026. Chris Brain performed Red Sun Rising, and that is a new release. And I am sorry to hear about all of the smoke and in Michigan from Canada. Yikes, that sounds scary. Drew Holcomb and the Neighbors performed Fly. That's from their Strangers No More album from 2023. And Sarah Giroux started out that set with Little Song. And that's from the 2009 album Song Up in Her Head. All right. And good afternoon, everybody. You're listening to KBBI AM 890 in Homer, Alaska, and 88.1 FM in Seward. All right, it is coming right up on 1:30 in the afternoon here. I've got a couple community calendar announcements for you. Seward State Park Citizen Advisory Board is meeting, and they welcome the public to help guide the future of the Seward Area State Parks. They meet on the third Wednesday, every third Wednesday from September to November. Wait a minute. Is that now? That's probably not now. Wait. Oh, goodness. I probably should have checked that. January to April, 7 p.m., at the Avtech Culinary Academy, third floor, alley entrance. All right. Well, if you have questions, you can call the Avtech Culinary Academy, I guess, and see what's going on. It looks like it's... All right. I can't read this fast enough. And I want to let you know the Kachemak Bay Campus is offering a two-session grant writing workshop. This is a one-on-one follow-through with Hannah Gustafson of Elemental Consulting. 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All right, and it is Wednesday, so bingo, bingo, bingo is happening over there at the Homer Elks Lodge, number 2127. And this is hosted by the Homer Emblem Club, number 350. If you bring a can of food for the food pantry, you will receive an extra door prize. 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If you have any questions, you can call 907-235-2127, and that's right down there at 215 Jenny Lane, right here in Homer, Alaska. All right, well, it's 1:30 in the afternoon. My name's Rachel. Hi, everybody. I'm going to get on back to the music. I'm going to start this set out with Rising Appalachia and David Brown, and this pretty song called Chance at Wholesome. Here we go.

I was out walking in the woods with my border collie, James, when I wrote this, and we were walking, and I found myself singing the chorus of the Mexican hat dance with only the word potato in it. And so I started out, potato, potato, potato, potato, potato, potato, potato, potato, potato, potato, potato, potato. And I hated that it wasn't ending right. I had to make it end right. So I thought, as long as I'm fiddling with it, I'll see if I can't have each of the three syllables in potato get to have a chance to be the first syllable in the word, while always maintaining the proper order of syllables and then ending correctly on toe, as opposed to tay or pow. It was a long walk. I now have an entire song about potatoes.

Oh, yeah. And that song was awesome. That was by Speedometer. And that song's called Accra International Airport from their 2006 album called Digging Deeper. That was great. Before that, Bob Schneider performed Peaches. That's from his 2011 album, A Perfect Day. The Ocean Blue performed Golden Girl. That's from their 2014 album. And the Wheelan Brothers performed Song to the Sun. Isn't it beautiful out there? Loving it. Forest Sun has a new release of Crazy Love. That's his cover of that. And Slightly Stupid and The Movement performed The Sound of Summer. That's from their 2022 album, Always With Me. Miranda Lambert, Jack Ingram, and John Randall performed In His Arms. That's from 2021. Naren performed Golden Days. That's a 2026 release from their album, Favorite Places. Cheryl Wheeler, we saw her right here in At Dallas's many years ago, and that awesome song called Potato. That's from the 2012 album called Greetings. And Rising Appalachia started out that set with David Brown and That Chance at Wholesome. And that's from 2026. All right. Well, good afternoon, everybody. 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Hey, Seward. Well, it looks like it has come up a degree over there in Seward, and it's partly sunny, and it's 53 degrees here in beautiful downtown Homer, and kind of windy, but it is absolutely lovely. All right, I'm going to get on and reading you the weather again. For today, they're calling for partly sunny skies in Homer with a high near 60 degrees and southwest wind 10 to 15 miles per hour with gusts as high as 25. For tonight in Homer, a chance of rain after 4 a.m., mostly cloudy skies with a low around 46 degrees and southwest wind 5 to 10 miles per hour becoming southeast after midnight, and gusts could be as high as 20 miles per hour. And tomorrow, Thursday in Homer, rain mainly after 7 a.m. and a high near 58 degrees, east wind around 5 miles per hour. For tomorrow's, for today in Seward, they're calling for partly sunny skies, which it is, and a slight chance of rain and a high near 55 degrees, south wind around 5 miles per hour. For tonight in Seward, a slight chance of rain before 10 p.m. and then a chance of rain after 1 a.m., increasing clouds with a low around 44 degrees and calm wind becoming south around 5 miles per hour. And tomorrow, Thursday in Seward, rain mainly after 7 a.m. and a high near 50 degrees with southeast wind 5 to 15 miles per hour. And a quick look at the Soldovia District tides right here on beautiful Kachemak Bay. We have high tide coming up at 4:32. That's going to be a 19.4-foot high. And then low tide this evening at 10:09 p.m. That's going to be a 0.09-foot low. Over in Seward, high tide will be at 3:22, and that's going to be a 9.8-foot high. And low tide this evening at 8:49, that's going to be a 1.9-foot low. And just because we can, the sun rose this morning in Homer at 5:13 a.m. and will set this evening at 11:09. That is 18 hours and 55 minutes of beautiful daylight. And that's a loss of 3 minutes and 33 seconds over yesterday. And the sun will rise tomorrow morning in Homer at 5:15 a.m. Over there in Seward, the sun rose this morning at 5 a.m., and it will set this evening at 11:04. And that's going to be 18 hours and 4 minutes of beautiful daylight. And that's a loss of 3 minutes and 41 seconds over yesterday. And the sun will rise tomorrow morning in Seward at 5:02 a.m. Alrighty then. Well, it is 2:03 in the afternoon. Thanks for listening, everybody. My name's Rachel. This is the show that I call Wheel Watch. I'm here most Wednesdays playing great tunes for you. And now I'm going to give you start this next set with a band that will be at Salmon Fest. This is The Last Revel.

0: And that, of course, was Amos Lee and that song, Windows Are Rolled Down, from his album Mission Bell. And that is from 2011. Before that, Forrest Sun performed Here and Gone, and that's from his All Hearts Are Free album from 2025. The Damn Wells performed Golden Days. That's from the 2006 album called Air Stereo. Pressing Streams performed Minutes to Midnight. And Loudon Wainwright III performed The Swimming Song, and that's because Kelby just took a dip. Hey, The Swimming Song. I love that song. Love you, Kelby, too. Oh, I love that Swimming Song. It's so silly. And that's from 1973, that album called Attempted Mustache. Lee Coulteers performed A Glorious Day on the Planet I Love, and that's from his Earthly album from 2018. Jackie Green performed Uphill Mountain. That's from his 2008 album, Giving Up the Ghost. And The Last Revel performed Engine Trouble, and that's from Hazard and Fate album. Both The Last Revel and Jackie Green will be performing at Salmon Fest. Don't forget to go to salmonfestalaska.org to see the whole lineup. Make your plans. It's going to be fun, fun, fun. That's going to be July 31st and August 1st and 2nd. All right. I want to remind you that the Homer's Farmers Market is happening right now over there on Ocean Drive. And that's 1155 Ocean Drive. Go on down there and get your greens on. See your community members. Get some birch syrup. All the fun stuff. Oh, gosh. It is summertime, summertime. Yep. And Farmers Market today goes until 5. So you still got time. All right. And I've got a couple community calendar announcements for you. The Homer Council on the Arts is offering artwork by Kathleen McCarthy. And it's a display of summertime mixed media artwork. And it goes through August 1st. She uses acrylics, watercolors with pastels. And her goal is to bring the peace of the outdoors and all its beauty inside, and to splash the walls with color and fill them up, to showcase this little fleeting moments of the world around us, and to reminder to take time to pause and enjoy it. That is her personal speech. That's Kathleen McCarthy. And that's at Homer Counseling on the Arts. They are open Tuesday through Saturday. They're open 1 to 5 from Tuesday to Friday, and then on Saturday, 1 to 6. And that's at 355 West Pioneer Avenue. If you have any questions, you can call Homer Council on the Arts, and that's at 907-235-4288. And it is Wednesday, and Spark is offering badminton from 5:30 to 6:30. It's open to all ages, 8 years old and up, with parents' permission and signing of Spark waiver. The cost is $4 for everyone. Please bring a pair of clean indoor shoes to put on in the entryway. And thanks for keeping the new floors looking good. This is at the Spark building. And if you have questions, give them a ring at 907-299-5115. Also offered at Council on the Arts Gallery on Thursdays from 6:30 to 9 p.m. is a community jam session. 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Good stuff. Or you can give them a ring at 907-235-4288. All righty then. Well, it's 2:35 in the afternoon. I've got just a little more time to play some tunes for you. And I'm going to start it with the farmer song. That always reminds us it is time to go to Farmer's Market. Here we go. This is the Mighty Pines.
1: Oh, if it was a farmer

0: Pot roast and kisses. That is definitely the Reverend Peyton's Big Damn Band, and they will be at Salmon Fest. Woohoo! Don't forget to go to salmonfestalaska.org to see the whole lineup. That was from their album Delicious from 2015. Before that, Trigger Hippie performed Rise Up Singin'. That's from 2014. Golden Days, that was by Chris Bryan from his 2023 album called Steady Away. Leftover Salmon performed the Highway Song. That's from their 1997 album called Euphoria. Love those guys. And the Farmer's Song reminded us all that it is Wednesday and a good time to get on down to the farmer's market and get your greens on and see your community. All right, well, I've just got a couple minutes to give you a rundown of the weather for Homer today. They are calling for partly sunny skies with a high near 60 degrees and southwest wind 10 to 15 miles per hour with gusts as high as 25 miles per hour. For tonight in Homer, a chance of rain after 4 a.m., mostly cloudy skies with a low around 46 degrees and southwest wind 5 to 10 miles per hour becoming southeast after midnight with gusts as high as 20 miles per hour. And tomorrow, Thursday in Homer, rain mainly after 7 a.m. and a high near 58 degrees, east wind to around 5 miles per hour. Well, stay tuned. Up next is Fresh Air with Terry Gross. I do want to remind you that the Loathsome Doves will be performing at the Salty Dog, and that's going to be on Saturday from 8 to midnight, and they put on a great, great show. You don't want to miss it. All right. Well, thank you all for listening. Have a great day, everybody. You are listening to KBBI AM 890 in Homer, Alaska, and K201 AO 80.1 FM in Seward. Hey, Seward. All right. I'll be back next week. Stay tuned. Up next, Fresh Air with Terry Gross. The time is 3 o'clock.
1: Administration from New York Times correspondent Jonathan Swan. He says the White House in Trump's second term is stocked with committed loyalists who aren't inclined to question ideas that deserve a closer look, like the U.S. owning Gaza and developing it as a high-end resort.
2: There's very little friction between a Donald Trump idea that might have just leapt straight from his internal monologue out of his mouth with no filter to an effort to make it actual American policy and execution.
1: Swan's new book with Times correspondent Maggie Haberman takes readers behind closed doors for critical decisions, including how to handle the Epstein files and whether to join Israel in attacking Iran. The book is Regime Change. First News.
3: Live from NPR News in Washington, I'm Janine Herbst. Acting Attorney General Todd Blanche was on Capitol Hill for a Senate confirmation hearing to be permanent head of the Justice Department. It was a rocky hearing where he faced criticism by Republican Senator John Cornyn, who was defeated by a Trump-backed opponent in the Texas primary. Cornyn grilled Blanche about his role in creating a nearly $1.8 billion fund for purported victims of Justice Department persecution. Blanche needs all the Republican votes to get his nomination out of committee and on to the full Senate. NPR's Ryan Lucas has more.
4: Democrats are united in their opposition to Blanche's nomination. They say he's weaponized the department to go after President Trump's perceived enemies. They criticize his handling of the Epstein files, the firing of apolitical career employees at the Justice Department. The list really goes on and on. But for better or worse, when it comes to this confirmation, Blanche knows he really only has to worry about keeping all of the Republican senators on board.
3: NPR's Ryan Lucas reporting. Delegations from 65 countries are expected to be at the State Department tomorrow for a conference on the rise of political terrorism. NPR's Michelle Kellerman reports the Trump administration is focusing on left-wing groups.
5: Secretary of State Marco Rubio says that far-left political terrorism is on the rise in the Western Hemisphere, Europe, Asia, and beyond, and he calls this a blind spot for law enforcement. A State Department official tells reporters left-wing violence is rising to levels that haven't been seen since the 1970s. Rubio is bringing together experts from around the world for a one-day conference on this to better map the threat and come up with ways to counter it, though many in Europe have raised alarms about right-wing political violence that is not a focus of this conference. Michelle Kellerman, NPR News, the State Department.
3: The final is set in men's World Cup soccer. Argentina will face Spain in the final on Sunday. Argentina beat England today 2-1 in the semifinal. This after fans were treated to another nail-biter victory in the knockout round. Reporter Natalie Alcoba has more from Buenos Aires.
6: This is the sound of victory in Buenos Aires after a stunning come-from-behind win for Argentina's national football team in a semifinal match with England at the World Cup. It's one of soccer's most storied rivalries between two countries that have battled on and off the pitch. They fought a war in 1982 over the Falkland Islands, and in 1986, Diego Maradona scored the iconic Hand of God goal. This time, the magic came from Lionel Messi, who set up the winning header from Lautaro Martinez in the waning minutes of the game. It means Argentina will face Spain in the final on Sunday in New Jersey. I'm Natalie Alcoba in Buenos Aires for NPR News.
3: And you're listening to NPR News from Washington. Defense Secretary Pete Hegseth has blocked more promotions, this time for 7 senior Navy officers, 5 of whom are women or people of color, to 2-star general. That means for the first time in more than a decade, no female active duty naval officers are likely to be promoted to admiral this year. So far, Hegseth has fired or sidelined more than 24 generals and admirals and removed about 40 senior officers. Ebola is continuing to spread widely in Congo as health workers struggle to stop the disease. More than 2,000 people have been affected. Around 750 have died. Emmett Livingstone has more.
7: It's 2 months to the day since the country declared an outbreak. And despite a huge international health response, the disease is still spreading out of control. In the past several weeks, Ebola has spread to new areas of Congo, including to the large city of Kisangani. The World Health Organization has warned that the outbreak may be 2 to 4 times larger than what the official figures suggest. Since Ebola is spreading in rural communities across a huge area, which is often affected by conflict, many people are getting sick and dying unnoticed. For NPR News, I'm Emmett Livingstone in Kinshasa.
3: The fence separating Gibraltar from Spain has been dismantled to ease travel for thousands who cross daily. The change follows years of post-Brexit negotiations between the European Union and the UK over Gibraltar. The British territory is also claimed by Spain. The UK and the EU signed an agreement yesterday that brings Gibraltar into the EU's Schengen free travel area. I'm Janine Herbst, NPR News in Washington.
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0: This is Fresh Air. I'm Dave Davies. If you follow news about Donald Trump, you'll find there's plenty of it all the time. And you get used to impulsive decisions, surprising developments, and sudden changes of course. Tariffs rise and fall with dizzying speed. The Iranian leaders he was calling rational days ago, he now regards as scum. The pattern is so familiar that when I learned that New York Times reporters Maggie Haberman and Jonathan Swan had written a new book about Trump's second term in office, I wondered, is there really anything new to report here? It turns out there's plenty. Swan and Haberman conducted 1,000 interviews for the book, and the result is an account which adds rich and fascinating detail to developments that were generally known and explores stories that had somehow slipped under the radar. There are gripping accounts of top officials meeting to deal with the Epstein files and whether to follow Israel into war with Iran, and stories of rolling bull sessions in the Oval Office, one with a conservative influencer coming in to demand the firing of officials she regards as disloyal. But the book paints a big picture, too, one of an unrestrained Donald Trump remaking the American government and its international relations in profound ways. The book is titled Regime Change, Inside the Imperial Presidency of Donald Trump. Our guest today is co-author Jonathan Swan, who's worked closely with Maggie Haberman covering the White House. Swan is originally from Sydney, Australia. He came to the U.S. in 2014 and previously reported for The Hill and Axios. He won an Emmy Award for his 2020 interview with Trump during the pandemic, which went viral and got millions of views. We recorded our interview yesterday. Well, Jonathan Swan, welcome back to Fresh Air.
1: Thanks so much for having me.
0: One of the stories that is told here is how important policy decisions are made in this White House. And there's an example I want to talk about. February 2025, when Bibi Netanyahu is at the White House, this is when the war in Gaza was underway, the hostages were still being held, and Trump surprised the world with this new proposal.
2: The U.S. will take over the Gaza Strip, and we will do a job with it, too. We'll own it and be responsible for dismantling all of the dangerous unexploded bombs and other weapons on the site, level the site and get rid of the destroyed buildings, level it out, create an economic development that will supply unlimited numbers of jobs and housing for the people of the area.
0: Now, Trump went on to say in that news conference that this could be the Riviera of the Middle East and that everybody he'd talked to loved the idea.

0: arrangements that we would need to put in place, intelligence assessments about what the landmines might be that we might need to circumvent. None of those things happened. This was an idea that Trump had raised in a sort of musing kind of way during his presidential daily briefs a couple of times. He would see aerial photographs of Gaza and he would hear about the destruction there and he would muse about, well, it's great waterfront land. Maybe we could do something with this. But none of the staff had thought that this was anything more than him just musing. So he meets with Netanyahu, and then shortly before that press conference, he's meeting behind the scenes with some of his aides. And he says, well, what do you think about this idea? And his national security advisor at the time, Mike Waltz, is there, and he, as a veteran, understands the military component of what something like this would entail. And he said he made clear to the president that, you know, you need to make clear that we're not going to put American boots on the ground. And then and there's this sort of pause, and Trump turns to his communications director, Stephen Chung, and he says, what do you think? You like this idea? And there's this sort of pause, and Chung says, it's a strong move, sir. So, you know, this was about as unvetted a proposal as you could imagine. But the way it was presented, it was like people thought this was a fully formed idea. And we talked to senior people in the government who were watching this presentation, and they were just aghast.
1: Right. And of course, Trump wasn't saying this is a maybe. I'm the president. We're going to do this. Of course, it's gone nowhere. This probably would not have gone the same way in the first term, right? It was a different White House then.
0: Very much so. I mean, this term is unrecognizable from term one. And I still think a lot of people view Trump through the lens, or at least his administration and government through the lens of the first term. It just couldn't be more different. One of the ways in which it's different is the team around him. I remember in term one covering Trump, and you would have so many conversations with senior officials, including senior national security officials. And the overwhelming impression that you would receive from talking to these people was, A, they thought they were working for someone who was dangerous, and they saw their own roles as protecting the country and the world from the person that they were ostensibly working for. Those type of people don't exist anymore in this administration. They really don't. Not in any meaningful way at a senior level. I'm sure they exist. I know they exist at a more mid-level. But at a senior level, it's really a group of people who believe in him, are loyal to him, in some cases went through the campaign with him. Many of them were radicalized on the campaign through the investigations and the efforts to prosecute Donald Trump. Many of them received some subpoenas themselves and viewed the stakes of the 2024 election as not so much about policy, but about staying out of prison. So that's the mindset of Trump and his inner circle. And it's created a situation where there's very little friction between a Donald Trump idea that might have just leapt straight from his internal monologue out of his mouth with no filter to an effort to make it actual American policy and execution. It didn't happen in this instance with the Gaza thing, but it's happened in many, many other instances, including starting a trade war with the whole world.
1: You know, it's well known that Trump, in his public statements, has a what we might call a loose relationship with verifiable facts. And when you combine that with a situation in which there's really no one who will confront him with uncomfortable truths, you end up with policy that can be divorced from reality, right?
0: Yeah, I think it's slightly more nuanced than that in the sense that there are people at different moments in this government who have confronted him with uncomfortable truths. We have a section that's a couple of areas, but particularly on Iran, where the Vice President, J.D. Vance, quite aggressively argues against this war and actually cost him with Trump. But you're correct that in the main, that's absolutely the dynamic. It's a group of people who nod along, affirm Donald Trump. When he's not hearing what he wants to hear, he goes elsewhere to get affirmation. So we have a scene in the book. It's kind of an astonishing scene where

0: just before he launches the trade war with the whole world last April, Liberation Day. And he's in the Oval Office with his core economic team. And Howard Lutnick, the Commerce Secretary, is discussing tariff rates with him, you know, from China and India. And he's the data that he's presenting Trump is from the government. It's from the U.S. government, USTR. It's the official data. And Trump turns to Natalie Harp, who's his young assistant, and she sits in the basically against the wall of the Oval Office. You can see her in some of the photographs. But he says, Natalie, Google me the real numbers. These are numbers. Get me the real numbers. And of course, so then she starts furiously Googling to try to find whatever these real numbers are. And of course, she can't find the real numbers because they don't exist. But that's very representative of the way he seeks out information. When he's hearing something that doesn't comport with his instincts, he goes to other people to get validation.
1: We're speaking with Jonathan Swan. He is a White House correspondent for The New York Times and the author with fellow White House correspondent Maggie Haberman of the new book Regime Change, Inside the Imperial Presidency of Donald Trump. We'll continue our conversation in just a moment. This is Fresh Air.
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1: This is Fresh Air, and we're listening to my interview with Jonathan Swan, a White House correspondent for The New York Times. He's the author with fellow Times correspondent Maggie Haberman of the new book Regime Change, Inside the Imperial Presidency of Donald Trump. I want to talk about another memorable anecdote in the book, and this was a case where some expertise was consulted in a crucial decision. This was February of this year when Bibi Netanyahu comes to the White House, goes to the Situation Room, which is rare for a foreign leader, and makes the case for going to war with Iran. He says, the timing is right. They're getting close to a nuclear weapon. We can't afford to wait. Their proxy allies in the region have been weakened. It's ripe for a regime change. Let's get this done. And you write that administration intelligence operatives work that question overnight to evaluate whether this is a good idea. What do they say? What does Trump say?
0: So, extraordinary moment, you know, when the history of this whole war is written. I think this is one of the seminal moments. It was February 11 this year. The Prime Minister of Israel comes down to the White House Situation Room. You said rare. I'm not sure a presentation like this has ever happened. It's possible it has. We couldn't find a parallel for it.
1: With a foreign leader being in that room, you mean?
0: Being in that room and pitching the United States president on a war, which is essentially what was, not essentially, that is what happened. He came down to the Situation Room. Trump leaves his usual place at the head of the table and sits in the middle of the table opposite Netanyahu. And Netanyahu gives this presentation. He's got, you know, he's got the screen on the wall behind him, and he has the head of Mossad and Israeli generals on the screen. And Netanyahu played a video for the president of regime change scenarios and essentially a montage of potential replacements for the Ayatollah. So the presentation ends, and Trump was quite impressed by it. And he said something to the effect of, sounds good. His team was much more skeptical. So overnight, the CIA analyzes Netanyahu's presentation to figure out how plausible were these scenarios that he was laying out. So the next day, there's a meeting in the White House Situation Room, and two agency officials brief Trump's senior team. Trump's not in the room yet. And they lay out the findings. The bottom line is they say that these regime change scenarios were divorced from reality. Now, some of the other things that Netanyahu was talking about, you know, like degrading Iran's ballistic missile capacity, the agency thought were plausible. But the regime change scenarios they thought were divorced from reality. So then Trump comes in, and the CIA director, John Ratcliffe, described the CIA's findings to the president, and he said that Netanyahu's regime change scenarios were direct, quote, farcical. And then Rubio, the Secretary of State, National Security Advisor, used even stronger language to describe them. So Trump was briefed, but Trump had a gut feel, just a strong gut instinct, that this would be a fast war, that Iran would fold quickly, and that these scenarios that were being discussed, like a closure of the Strait of Hormuz and America running low on weapons, none of this would come to bear because the war would be over before any of that would happen. So it's complicated. You know, there are a lot of people who read our reporting and said, ah, see, I knew it. But, you know, Netanyahu was, you know, the puppet master who tricked Trump into the war. And that very simple narrative ignores the fact that Donald Trump himself has long been quite hawkish on Iran and much more hawkish than everyone on his team. Netanyahu certainly made a compelling presentation, but the skepticism and the risks were briefed to Trump and he chose to ignore them.
1: I want to talk more about this belief that overthrowing that regime was some part of his destiny. But you had to cut off your reporting at some point for the book. And as things have unfolded, it was not a short war. And it's been a terrible, well, it's unfolded in a way that's been very harmful to Trump politically. That's, you know, it's raised gas prices. He can't seem to get out of the situation he's gotten the country into. Have you gotten any reporting about whether he regrets this, where he sees himself as having committed a blunder?
0: Trump's not someone who would admit that necessarily in a direct way. Certainly wouldn't blame himself for it. But it's pretty clear that is what he thinks. It's pretty clear he realizes that this war has not gone well, has not played out the way that Netanyahu pitched him or that Trump himself thought would play out. And he's trying to get out of it. I've covered Trump for quite a long time. This is my 11th year of covering him. I can't remember a time, maybe COVID, but aside from COVID, I can't remember a time where Trump looked as stuck as he looks right now. Just doesn't seem to know how to get out of this war and is caught between bad options. You know, one of the big themes in our book is hubris. And I think to some extent, every American president overestimates their own power to affect events. But I think we saw a very extreme version of that with this war. When Maggie and I sat down with the president about 2 weeks into the war, he was boasting about the Venezuela operation where they seized Maduro. And he described it as a one-hour war. And it was just so clear that he had developed this admiration for the American military, which is understandable. They'd pulled off this Delta Force. I mean, there's nothing the American military does better than these special operator-led raids. But Iran was so different. And he was told that. And yet he still felt that he knew better.
1: Well, he always said, I understand war better than the generals. I understand disease better than the scientists.
0: Right.
1: You know, the subtitle of this book is Inside the Imperial Presidency of Donald Trump. It seems clear that he wants to be seen as a great leader in history. How much does that explain these aggressive foreign policy moves, do you think?
0: I think it explains it to a very large extent. In the first term, he took some risks. Internationally, no question. I mean, they seem so quaint now, but I remember he was warned, don't move the U.S. embassy in Israel to Jerusalem. You know, that would be a disaster. And the Middle East would be up in flames. And then he did it, and the dire scenarios didn't play out. He was warned against withdrawing from the Paris Climate Accord. He did it, and in his view, it was just fine. He was warned against pulling out of Obama's nuclear deal, and he did it, and it was just fine, in his view. He killed Qasem Soleimani, the top Iranian general. Some people thought that was a bad idea and that it would cause absolute chaos, and in his view, it didn't play out that way. So in one sense, it's a story of moral hazard. You take big risks, and there aren't consequences, and that just keeps building. It's actually kind of the story, a through line of Donald Trump's life. But his mindset in the second term is so different from the first term. In the first term, he was very reactive to domestic politics. This time around, It's not that he doesn't care at all about those things. He certainly does, but he cares far less. And this was sort of brought home to us very starkly when we sat down with the president in March. And Maggie and I asked him about his power. And he handed us these two sheets of paper, which he said was written by a historian. And it said, Donald Trump is the most powerful man who's ever existed. And he said, and it compares him to what Trump described to us as the top 10. And it was figures like Mao, Stalin, Adolf Hitler, Alexander the Great, William the Conqueror, Attila the Hun, Genghis Khan, the Caesars, you know, you get the idea. And nothing to do with morality, all just about pure power projection. And Trump was relishing being in their company. He was sitting back in his chair and he was reading out the names. Napoleon, isn't this interesting? You know, they wielded power by fear. And, you know, Maggie and I talked about it afterwards, and it really occurred to us that when you look at it through that lens, his second term makes a lot more sense. Why is he willing to take these huge risks? Why is he willing to send America back into a Middle Eastern war? Why is he willing to send Delta Force into Caracas to snatch a foreign leader, Maduro, out of his bedroom? Well, if your goal is to be a capital G great man of history, then it's worth taking the risk of, you know, potential disaster, but then potentially you're the first American president in 47 years to finally deal with the Islamic Republic, this malign regime in Iran. And so you start to see the puzzle kind of fit together.
1: Yeah. And possibly expand the territorial area of the United States to include Greenland or Canada.
0: That's absolutely a big part of his mindset. He really does want to. There's all this sort of talk of, oh, is he trolling when he says Venezuela is a 51st state? No, he means that quite literally. One of my colleagues had a story about how he's running Venezuela from Washington. That's how they view it. They view this new leader, Delcy Rodriguez, as essentially a governor of an American oil field. That's how they view Venezuela.
1: We need to take another break here, so let me reintroduce you. We are speaking with Jonathan Swan. He's a White House correspondent for The New York Times. He is the author with fellow White House correspondent Maggie Haberman of the new book Regime Change, Inside the Imperial Presidency of Donald Trump. He'll be back to talk more after this short break. I'm Dave Davies, and this is Fresh Air.

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2: This is Fresh Air. I'm Dave Davies, and our guest is New York Times White House correspondent Jonathan Swan. He's the author with fellow Times White House correspondent Maggie Haberman of a new book about Donald Trump's second term in office. The book offers rich new detail on major stories that were covered over the past year and a half, and it makes the case that Trump, now free from constraints he worked under in his first term, is dramatically reshaping the American government and its relations with the rest of the world. The book is Regime Change: Inside the Imperial Presidency of Donald Trump. We recorded our interview yesterday. You know, one of the points you make in the book is that Trump has far less interest in domestic political issues than he did in the first term. And there are some pretty critical ones. I mean, the midterms present a real threat to his administration if the Republicans lose control of the House. But he's not traveling that much and helping candidates. And you have an interesting anecdote about this. When a government shutdown was looming over the Democrats' insistence in restoring cuts to the Affordable Care Act, and in this case, the deadline is near, and so Trump hosts a meeting at the White House. He gets Chuck Schumer, the Democratic leader of the Senate, Mike Johnson, the Speaker of the House, Hakeem Jeffries there. What role does he play in this meeting?
3: Well, he's basically in sort of provocateur trolling mode. It's the first time, and so far the only time in this administration, where he's in the room with all four leaders, the Democratic leaders in the House and Senate and the Republican leaders. And the conversation is, as most conversations with Trump go, not linear. It's not really focused on what would actually be required to get a compromise or a deal. Instead, he's throwing things out there like, why don't we just, you know, get better health care? Why don't we just come up with a whole new health care system? And so, you know, the Republicans sort of have to gently steer him around that. And then there's this moment partway through the meeting where Trump gets one of his aides to bring out there's a room off the Oval which Trump has essentially turned into a sort of gift shop, or a sort of merchandise type shop, where you've got MAGA caps and all kinds of other trinkets. And the aide brings back these caps that say Trump 2028, which is Trump's, you know, troll, but, you know, there's a sort of, is he trolling, isn't he, you know, about running for an unconstitutional third term. And he puts the caps on the table so that the photographer, the White House photographer, can photograph Chuck Schumer and Hakeem Jeffries, the two Democratic leaders, with a Trump 2028 hat in the foreground. And this sort of awkward exchange ensues where Hakeem Jeffries asks Vice President Vance, who is there, are you okay with this? You know, obviously, given he's the successor, and he sort of says no comment. So that was the vibe. It was just the meeting ended up achieving nothing. Trump seemed to be basically focused on creating a spectacle, embarrassing the Democrats, wielding power, flexing, but nothing came of it. And of course, then the government shut down.
2: Well, and the details here were just fascinating. At one point, he says, hey, let's all have some Coke. So he brings out soda and then brings out what he calls the poison, which is candy. And then he closes his eyes for a while and then asks Vance to kind of take over, presiding over the meeting, right?
3: Yep.
2: Just not really serious about getting a deal. And, of course, it went on for weeks after that, right?
3: That's exactly right. And, you know, one thing we try to do with the book is not just tackle the weighty issues like Iran, but actually give people a real intimate sense of what life is like inside the White House. And you know, we have a lot of stuff about his private life inside the residence and the way meetings tend to work in the Oval Office.
2: I was going to ask you about this. The phrase you use is rolling bull sessions.
3: Yeah. I mean, anyone who uses the word meeting might think that a meeting has a beginning and an end and is sort of locked up, you know, in a calendar. You might say the meeting begins at 10:30, it ends at 10:45. These are the people that will attend. Here's the agenda. You know, in previous presidencies, it's even more rigid than that. You know, George W. Bush used to schedule himself in 10 or 15 minute increments. Obama too. That is not how it works with Trump. Meetings have no beginning, middle or end. There's almost no delineation. And what often ends up happening is it's essentially one meeting that just rolls throughout the afternoon with different people joining and leaving and Trump, you know, engaged or not engaged. People who have no business being in the meeting sometimes joining, whether it's a pro wrestler or a crypto investor or a foreign, you know, somebody from a Gulf monarchy or, you know, a CEO. And so all of this is happening. The conversations are non-linear. You know, Trump will get fascinated about one thing that has nothing to do with the topic, and that can derail a meeting. We have a scene in the book where he's having a conversation, a very small meeting, which is highly classified, about a defense program. And this guy comes in, just walks in to the Oval, you know, salt of the earth, kind of country-looking guy, and he's holding stone samples for the Rose Garden because Trump was planning to pave over the Rose Garden. And he just comes in and Trump gets up from his seat and the two go off and sort of start conferring, looking out the window, talking about the paving and the stone and this and that, gets on the phone with another contractor. And before you know it, time's up, you know, the meeting's ended. They haven't actually resolved the issue they were going to resolve. Oh, so that's the dynamic. But again, like most things with Trump, it's not so simple. Because if I just told you that, you would think, okay, well, this thing is loose and chaotic and leaky and everyone knows everything. It's actually the opposite. When there are issues that Trump really cares about or his team wants to keep secret, they can be incredibly secretive. To the point of great frustration across the government. And when it comes to the weightiest issues, like the planning of going to war with Iran, we found that very, very senior people in the government were A, completely cut out of the loop, and B, had no idea about the conversations, about what was being discussed in the Oval Office. The upside from that level of secrecy is no leaks. The downside is Trump is not given access to the expertise that he needs to make big decisions. And I think this is a very stark example of that.
2: Yeah. We need to take another break here. We are speaking with Jonathan Swan. He is a White House correspondent for The New York Times and the author, with fellow White House correspondent Maggie Haberman, of the new book, Regime Change, Inside the Imperial Presidency of Donald Trump. We'll talk more in just a moment. This is Fresh Air.

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1: This is Fresh Air, and we're listening to my interview with Jonathan Swan, a White House correspondent for The New York Times. He's the author with fellow Times correspondent Maggie Haberman of the new book, Regime Change, Inside the Imperial Presidency of Donald Trump. You know, you refer to the imperial presidency in the title of the book, and part of that is Trump's expansionist foreign policy, you know, flexing America's power throughout the world. There's a domestic side to this, too. He's also expanded executive power by, you know, firing the members of independent government agencies, and the Supreme Court has essentially supported that. He's also, you know, engaged the Justice Department in these campaigns of retribution, which he's open about. And, you know, there are some very public examples that are well-known. James Comey, Letitia James, the Attorney General of New York. It gives us a sense of how people are targeted.
2: And here's another thing that's really important when it comes to the retribution campaign. And that's that for Donald Trump, the process is the punishment. And his former Deputy Attorney General, now Attorney General Todd Blanche, had real doubts about the validity and the strength of the evidence that the DOJ had against Letitia James.
1: This is the Attorney General of New York who had brought a case against Trump alleging business fraud, right?
2: Yes, yeah, exactly. Right. And Trump, she was right at the top of Trump's enemies list, and he wanted her prosecuted. And Trump told an advisor, "I don't really care if we get a conviction. I just want to make her life miserable." And so Trump understands, partly because he went through it himself, that the process of being investigated by the federal government is itself a punishment. And he is directing his Justice Department to put his enemies through that punishment, regardless of the facts.
1: How would you say that campaign is going for Donald Trump? Because, you know, a lot of the efforts to charge his adversaries have been thwarted. It's been publicly reported that this didn't work, that the evidence wasn't there. And we now have the spectacle of the Justice Department charging the former Olympic athlete David Hearn of felony destruction of property for touching the peeling paint at the bottom of the reflecting pool. I mean, this can't be good for Donald Trump, can it?
2: Well, one of the reasons why the main reason why he got rid of Pam Bondi, his first attorney general, was because he was dissatisfied with the pace of prosecutions and the effectiveness of this campaign to imprison his political opponents and enemies. That being said, what I just said before about the process being the punishment, he is also happy just to see all these people have to go through the pain. You know, being investigated by the government is expensive. It can ruin your employment. It can put your family through all kinds of stress. And so all of these people in Trump's crosshairs, whether it be James Comey, Jack Smith, Letitia James, John Bolton, go down the list, their lives have all been turned upside down to different degrees. And most of them don't publicize it, but many of them have to pay for their own private security. They live under threats. Their lives have changed. And Trump is very happy about that.
1: One of the other things you notice is President Trump's focus on decorating the White House. This was kind of interesting. What's all that about?
2: When Trump returned to the White House, the residence staff had made everything basically the same way it was when he left in the first term. When Trump got back, though, he immediately concluded that there was room to have more gold there. He said publicly and privately that he would have liked to have done more with the White House in the first term, but was hard because he was under siege from investigators and so forth. This time we write in the book, you know, he really could unleash his inner Louis XIV. You know, the history of the Oval Office and the White House has been of modesty when it comes to design and decoration, reflecting the fact that America is a republic, not a monarchy. Trump has no use for that history. And in fact, I traveled with President Trump to the Middle East, you know, palace after palace. And it was really instructive to watch him with these Middle Eastern rulers. He was just in a state of absolute pleasure, you know, going from one palace to the next, admiring the marble, looking at the most rarefied displays of state wealth on earth. And that's essentially what he's trying to create at the White House. You know, he's gilded almost every corner of the Oval Office. Like, you walk in, it's like the inside of a jewelry box. It just glows with gold all around you. He's building this grand ballroom. We have in the book that he seemed to almost be competing with Melania as to who had the better bedroom. They have separate bedrooms, and he was taking objects that she had placed in the center hall of the residence and putting them in his bedroom. You know, he's long had a taste for gold, but this time around, he's just put his own stamp on the White House in a way that he didn't do in the first term.
1: We are speaking with Jonathan Swan. He is a White House correspondent for The New York Times and the author with fellow White House correspondent Maggie Haberman of the new book Regime Change: Inside the Imperial Presidency of Donald Trump. We'll be back after this break. This is Fresh Air.
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1: This is Fresh Air, and we're listening to my interview with Jonathan Swan, a White House correspondent for The New York Times. He's the author with fellow Times White House correspondent Maggie Haberman of the new book Regime Change: Inside the Imperial Presidency of Donald Trump. You grew up in Sydney, Australia, right? Your dad was a journalist. You went into the business, did newspaper stories exposing official corruption and self-dealing, and then came to the U.S. in 2014, right? A year later, got a job at The Hill, which is the publication that follows Congress, went on to report for Axios, and then eventually The Times. When you were at Axios, you did an interview with Trump in 2020, early in the COVID crisis, which went viral, won you an Emmy, there were millions of views and on the internet, and it became inspired memes. Let's just listen to a little piece of that conversation.
4: We've done 55, it'll be close to 60 million tests. And, you know, there are those that say, you can test too much. You do know that.
5: Who says that?
4: Oh, just read the manuals, read the books.
5: What books?
4: What testing does... Let me explain. What testing does, it shows cases. It shows where there may be cases.
1: And that's Donald Trump speaking to our guest, Jonathan Swan. You know, Trump is such... He's a difficult interview because he's such a salesman, a talker. He kind of bum rushes the interviewer, right? He interrupts, he deflects questions, takes the conversation where he wants to go. And what we hear there is you are cutting in very quickly and just saying, wait, what? Was this something that you consciously prepared to do in that interview? I mean, I know it wasn't the first time you'd spoken to him.
2: Yeah, an interview with Trump requires an enormous amount of preparation if you want to hope to come out of it with any level of success. He's a really difficult interview for all the reasons you described. He's an overwhelming presence, and you are confronted with a sort of tidal wave of words. Many of the words and the sentences are detached from reality or completely false. And you have to make judgments in real time about what you let go. You can't fact check everything. You can pick your moments. But I saw my role as the representative of the people in that chair. You're the one who's lucky enough to be sitting in that chair interviewing the President of the United States. What would regular people want to know and what me to do in that situation. And I think that when you're interviewing a president of the United States, you want to find the balance between letting them explain themselves and not cutting in every 2 seconds, but finding moments that are really important to puncture the bubble. Trump creates an unreality bubble. It's the way he operates. It's very powerful. Tucker Carlson actually described it publicly as like being under a spell. And I would certainly wouldn't ascribe a supernatural dimension to it, but I know what he's getting at. Trump will say, we have won the war in Iran. They're begging us. They're on their knees calling, stuff that's just manifestly false. And you have to sort of make a decision if you're one of his advisors. Do I just nod along with it, or do I, you know, push back and whatever? And at some point, you just have to let it wash over you. Your job in an interview is to puncture that unreality bubble, but you can't do it every sentence. So it's more of an art than a science. And what I tried to do in that interview is hold him accountable, but also let him explain himself at the same time.
1: You know, you and Maggie Haberman have made quite a team. Journalists are notoriously individualistic. I worked at a daily paper for 20 years and collaborated with other journalists at time, and that's tricky because journalism is filled with judgments, you know, to be made about who to trust, what value to assign to information, whether you share sources and information with your partner. Could you just share a bit about how you connected and formed this partnership?
2: So I admired Maggie as a reporter when I competed against her. She would just break stories almost every day about Trump during the first term, just a completely relentless, well-sourced reporter. And we were friends, even though we were competitors. When I joined the New York Times in January of 2023 and I got to actually work with her, I was more impressed. Often when you see someone up close, it's kind of disappointing. You know, you've admired them from afar, then you take a close look and you sort of think, oh, okay, this kind of person's kind of a fraud. It was the exact opposite. I was much more impressed once I had worked closely with her. And I understood how vast her sourcing networks are, how relentless she is as a reporter. And we just very quickly formed a very natural reporting partnership, very complementary. We're in a rhythm now where it's hard to even articulate. It's like we almost share a brain. And one of the reasons the book was really hard was because you are making hundreds and thousands of those judgment calls. You know, it's not like one person can just unilaterally say, well, this is how it is. It's good that we both know how each other think enough at this point that we tend to land in the same place. We also sometimes have disagreements and we talk those out and, you know, one person is more persuasive than the other. But I can tell you one thing, I could not do a book of this on this compressed time frame, this difficulty on my own. And I don't want to speak for Maggie, but I don't think she could either. And it was only with this combination that we could produce what we've produced.
1: You know, you say in the acknowledgments to this book that it was the hardest thing that either of you, you and Maggie Haberman, have done professionally, that you pushed yourselves to the physical brink over the past 3 years. You know, you're both veteran reporters. Why was this so hard and physically punishing?
2: Well, I think it's hard to convey this to someone who's not a journalist, but for anyone who understands what it requires to render a scene inside a room when you weren't in the room, and then add the level of difficulty that these are some of the most guarded rooms in the world, the Oval Office and the White House Situation Room. And then you add the second layer of difficulty, which is that these are, in many cases, sensitive conversations that are not, you know, information that the administration necessarily wants to be made public. And then add the third layer of difficulty, which is unreliability of narration and, you know, a president who is extremely paranoid about leaks. All those factors make just doing one scene extremely difficult. One scene that we are certain is correct, that we feel comfortable putting under our names. And then to do that page after page after page, you know, most of this book is original reporting that has never appeared anywhere else. So for all those reasons, it was a pretty miserable experience, and we were both pretty relieved to finish the thing.
1: I do want to note that President Trump, in a social media post, called the book garbage, fake news, and boring. But I don't know that he or anyone has really seriously challenged factual assertions or quotes. Are there any disputes about anything that you've reported here?
2: The only dispute is Trump's all-purpose thing that you just read. In fact, we have highly detailed scenes in the Situation Room that now have been out there for weeks, actually months on Iran, but weeks on Epstein and whatever, where we have very detailed dialogue attributed to people in these meetings. Not one denial so far.
1: Well,
2: now, maybe Trump asked them to deny it. And in fact, the vice president, J.D. Vance, told Megyn Kelly on a podcast that he thinks we have recordings, which we're not commenting on whether we do or we don't, but anyone who can listen to that would come to the conclusion that he's essentially validating accuracy if he's saying that.
1: And before I let you go, I have to ask, you know, you've continued to report on the administration, and it's been a rough time for Trump. You know, the war in Iran has not gone well. His poll numbers are bad. And there are some signs of restiveness among Republicans in Congress. The midterms are looming. Do you think he's losing some of his grip on the party?
2: I think he's got a stronger grip on the party than most commentators right now are willing to admit. He's certainly lost a lot of altitude when it comes to independent voters, and he's very unpopular generally. Most of his problems in the Senate are down to a small number of senators that he's either defeated, and so they're hanging around until they leave, or have retired after falling out with Trump. So, yes, he does have some issues in the Senate, but it's sort of less than meets the eye, I think. I think he has demonstrated that when it comes to the Republican Party, his grip is still pretty tight.
1: Mm. Well, Jonathan Swan, congratulations on the book. Thank you for speaking with us.
2: Thanks so much for having me.
1: Jonathan Swan is a White House correspondent for the New York Times. He's the author with fellow Times White House correspondent Maggie Haberman of the new book Regime Change, Inside the Imperial Presidency of Donald Trump. We recorded our interview yesterday. On tomorrow's show, we speak with Nephi Craig, founder of the Native American Culinary Association. He'll talk about growing up on an Apache reservation and how cooking native food saved his life after years of alcohol addiction. He left his job as a chef at a fine dining restaurant to run a cafe affiliated with the reservation's Substance Abuse Treatment Center. I hope you can join us. To keep up with what's on the show and get highlights of our interviews, follow us on Instagram at NPR Fresh Air. 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Our interviews and reviews are produced and edited by Phyllis Myers, Anne-Marie Baldonado, Lauren Krenzel, Teresa Madden, Monique Nazareth, Thea Challoner, Susan Yakundi, Anna Bowen, and Nico Gonzalez-Whistler. Our digital media producer is Molly C. V. Nesper. Roberta Shorrock directs the show. 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

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Taking a look at the weather forecast for the Seward area. Starting with tonight, a slight chance of rain before 10 p.m. with a chance of rain after 1 a.m. Increasing clouds and a low around 44 degrees with calm wind becoming south at around 5 miles per hour. For Thursday, rain mainly after 7 a.m. with a high near 50, southeast wind 5 to 15 miles per hour. And Thursday night, rain, a low around 45 degrees, southeast wind 15 to 20 miles per hour. Taking a look at the tides for the Seward District, high tide was at 3:22 p.m. at 9.8 feet on Resurrection Bay. Low tide is at 8:49 p.m. at 1.9 feet. Sunrise in Seward this morning was at 5 a.m. Sunsets at 11:04 p.m. for 18 hours, 4 minutes of daylight, a loss of 3 minutes, 41 seconds from yesterday. Sunrise tomorrow will be at 5:02 a.m. It is currently 58 degrees in Seward with sunny skies, 55 degrees in Homer with partly cloudy skies, and 63 degrees in Anchorage with cloudy skies. Tonight on KBBI at 7 p.m. is Under the Radar with Todd. At 9 p.m., Drifter's Escape, hosted by Robert. It's 4 p.m.